0: God taught. But so many people get stuck in this area. They spend their whole lives looking for a church that fits their preferences. That's not the point of church. That's a friendship group. Church is around the blood of Christ. It's God taught. And that's why we love people who are so different from us. Because what it says to the world is, these are Jesus' disciples, for there's no other reason why they love each other than that God was teaching them to do so. So we've had purity, we've had community, and then finally, most surprising to me, I'm just going to summarize it by the word economy. We've had purity, community, and now economy. Listen to what Paul says. He says, and to aspire, or make it your ambition, to live quietly, to mind your own affairs, to work with your hands, as we instructed you, so that you may walk properly before outsiders, he's thinking now of their external witness, and be dependent on no one. Again, I summarize this as economy. Basically, what Paul is saying is that you need to work in such a way that you provide for your own family and you're not dependent on other people. And that in itself is a good witness. Now, this was a surprise to me that Paul identifies this as a key area in which the Thessalonians, and by application us too, need to make sure that we please God more and more, that we're not stuck, we become unstuck. And the reason why it was a surprise to me is, of course, my life, the way I've lived my life for the last 30 years, I don't work with my hands. I don't build things with my hands. I don't go to an office and trade stocks and shares and bonds, and I don't do that. But of course, for many of us, the largest portion of our lives is spent working with our hands, making money. And many, many people get stuck in this area. Jesus taught on this in his famous parable of the sower, when he said the seed can go into good soil that otherwise would be good soil, but then the seed is throttled, it's strangled by weeds, that is, material things. The anxieties that come with possessions. More and more stuff. And so Paul here says that our ambition in this area of our life should be to live quietly. That is, our goal shouldn't be to be the next Bill Gates. If you become the next Bill Gates, then be very generous. But that shouldn't be our goal. It should be to live quietly. To mind our own affairs. That is, to do a good job at work. For work itself is pleasing to God. Can be, if you do it for his glory. I think it was Martin Luther King, one great flourish of rhetoric, and one very famous sermon of his described how the person who sweeps the streets should do so with the same commitment to the glory of God as Michelangelo painting the Sistine Chapel. Your work pleases God. So you should do it well. Mind your own affairs. And this itself is a good witness to outsiders. This area of money can get people so bent out of shape. There's one joke like this where a young man who, it comes from a very wealthy family, and he finds that his father is going to die quite soon, and so he stands to inherit $200 million. And so the young man goes to a party, and he meets there a very, very beautiful, attractive young woman. And he goes up to her at the party and says, my father's a very rich man, and I'm going to inherit $200 million in a very short time. He's just about to die in just a few days. You see, this is, you know, I'm a very rich man, he says. This going to be very soon, he says to this beautiful young woman. And sure enough, 3 days later, she became his stepmother. Money does funny things to you. It makes you feel invulnerable. John Wesley, said his advice, and I think it's excellent, and it reflects this teaching of Paul's, I think. He said, make as much as you can, save as much as you can, give as much as you can. That's the only way not to get trapped by the weeds, if you have money, is to be generous. So these three areas that people often get stuck in, purity, we've seen there the importance of remembering that it's something that God wants, not something that other people are putting pressure on us about. It's something God wants. The importance of learning to control our own body and the importance of reflecting on the eternal accountability. So purity, community. Community is God-taught, not preferential. The church community. And then we've seen this area of economy. Living quietly, minding our own affairs, being generous. And so this is how we become unstuck. But of course, for all this, we need the power of God. And as I said at the beginning, you cannot do this unless you first become a real Christian. You give your life to Jesus and are regenerate, have his spiritual power within you. And even as a real Christian, you need his power. And this is why he says at the beginning, we ask and urge you in the Lord Jesus. Like a vine and the branches, the branch connected to the vine through the Bible, through the family of the church, and of course through prayer.
1: That's Josh Moody, and this is The God-Centered Life. Well, we're talking about more than friendship groups. You call it family, but can we not even go further as we talk about the global church? I mean, family members will likely carry at least some resemblance, but we're talking about the unity of all kinds of God's children, are we not?
0: Yeah, sure. I mean, obviously, it's not genetic family.
1: Right.
0: But the genetic family is actually a reflection of the real family. In the same way that human marriages are a reflection of the real marriage, which is the marriage of Jesus with his people, and the real family, of which our human genetic families are merely a faint resemblance, is the family of God's people. And that's why in the Bible we're called brothers and sisters, because we really are. That's the real family.
1: And one of the most exciting things in terms of thinking about the future is the unity that we'll have with brothers and sisters whose language we would have no clue right now, and yet someday we will feel like family, will we not?
0: Yeah, and I think we feel like it now. I mean, if you travel, as I obviously have lived in several different countries, you go there, and you're not united by skin color or accent or language. You're right. United by something spiritual. As I say, that's the real family.
1: The real family. Fantastic. Thanks, Josh. Well, we've been talking about that ultimate family get-together, if you will, and that's just one of the anticipations believers have. What about the chance to get together with family prior to that amazing future hope? Honestly, that's one of the most exciting elements of the Word Conference, the chance to meet family, other believers, face-to-face. Yes, you listen to the God-Centered Life, but if you're in the Wheaton area on the 12th of October, we'd love to shake your hand and spend some time together. 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Details and your chance to register can be found on our website at godcenteredlife.org. We'd love to see you there. Next time we get together, not fully dead.
0: So Jesus, when he was called to the deathbed of Jairus' daughter who had died, Jesus said, she's not dead, she's asleep.
2: American Family News, I'm Robert Thornton. Iran's foreign minister has proposed a plan to reopen the Strait of Hormuz. Here's Fox's Tanya J. Powers.
3: The proposal laid out by the Iranian foreign minister to reporters on the sidelines of the United Nations General Assembly resembles the commitments in June's so-called Memorandum of Understanding with the U.S. that quickly collapsed. The seven-day plan calls for all hostilities to end, including in Lebanon, the U.S. release of Iran's frozen assets, a waiver of sanctions on Iranian oil, and lifting the naval blockade on Iran. On the last day, the Strait of Hormuz would be reopened. Iran's foreign minister said his country was ready to put the plan into effect effect as soon as President Trump agreed to it. The proposal comes after the presidents of both countries delivered hostile speeches at the UN this week, with President Trump threatening Iran with, quote, annihilation.
2: A senior Iranian official invoked the White House while discussing Tehran's missile capabilities today and said Iran wants to develop weapons with enough range to reach the U.S. The Iranian vice president made the remarks on Iranian state television. New Jersey's Democrat lieutenant governor has resigned after the governor demanded he step down over sexual harassment allegations and ethical lapses involving his relationships with women. Governor Mikey Sherrill had given Lieutenant Governor Dale Caldwell an ultimatum that he resigned by today, though she lacked the power to remove him if he said no. Sherrill announced her resignation at a news conference. Officials are sounding the alarm over a lethal new wave of synthetic drugs sweeping the nation, from ultra-potent compounds to dangerous substances linked to recent student overdoses. More from AFN's Chris Woodward.
4: During a segment on the Fox and Friends program, former DEA Administrator Derek Maltz warned that the traditional ways we fight the drug crisis are no longer enough.
5: Right now, as I've said repeatedly, this is a chemical attack against our country, especially focused on the younger generation.
4: Maltz noted that global criminal networks are constantly outpacing law enforcement by altering chemical formulas faster than governments can schedule them.
5: We've been playing whack-a-mole. These criminal networks can change the chemistry much quicker than the traditional systems that we have in America or around the world.
4: Describing the situation as a tsunami of synthetic drugs saturating the country, Maltz said that this is a nonpartisan issue demanding a complete culture shift in how we approach education and prevention.
5: Mandatory education in every school in America. Why is that not happening? We're destroying our future generation with these synthetic drugs. So what's more important than our future, our kids? Are we kidding each other? Right? You can teach them math and English and chemistry. That's great. But if they're taking these substances and die, what good is it?
4: I'm Chris Woodward.
2: Some Christians do not vote. Others do, but it can still be hard to research each candidate in every race. iVoter Guide aims to help people vote their values. And there is even information on school board elections that can occur at random times throughout the year. Here's Toby Paxton of iVoter Guide.
6: We have states that have elections in February, April. We have Texas who has one election on a Saturday in May.
2: Paxton made her comments at the Pray Vote Stand Summit in Leesburg, Virginia. AFA Action is a sponsor of the event. Hurricane Polo in the Pacific Ocean is expected to make a sharp right turn and head directly toward Mexico as the weekend goes on. Several inches of rain are expected, with the threat of mudslides and landslides. Fox Weather's Brian Norcross.
7: Go forward in time, that ends up up here aggravating the monsoon over New Mexico, and the moisture spreads into the plains, and we get kind of a lee side low developing here, according to the model. So this could be significant weather heading up into the southwest part of the U.S. For next week.
2: Forecast models hint that the rain could eventually spread beyond the plains into the eastern U.S. by late next week. On Wall Street, stocks were up today. The Dow rose 479. The S&P added 39. The Nasdaq climbed 129. West Texas Intermediate crude was down to about $92 a barrel. That is all our time for this hour's news. You can see more news online at AFN.net. 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
3: Here's what your focus should be on, not on success. Your focus should be on faithfulness, you see. Doing what God has told you to do, wherever it takes you. If it takes you to a palace or a prison cell, all I want to know is Jesus is with me and I'm in the center of his will, and that for me is the right place to be.

0: Sometimes it can seem as though we're swimming against the current in our life of faith. If it isn't opposition and even persecution for what we believe, it's challenges in health or finances or relationships. How do we get through? How have others made it? Well, today on A New Beginning, Pastor Greg Laurie points to the Apostle Paul as our inspiration. We're in the book of Acts considering the trial upon trial Paul faced, but the word of encouragement that pulled him through.
1: Why don't you grab your Bibles and turn to Acts chapter 23, and the title of my message is Christ's Call to Courage. So maybe I'm talking to somebody right now that is filled with anxiety, you're filled with stress, you find yourself depressed. Well, you're not the first child of God to feel this way. Even the great apostle Paul got down at times. So we're going to look at what Jesus said and did to revive the apostle Paul in this message that I'm calling Christ's Call to Courage. In my last message from the book of Acts that was titled How to Live a Meaningful Life, we saw the apostle Paul saying goodbye to the elders of Ephesus. It was his final message to them. And he said, I want to finish my race with joy. So he began his journey and he ended up staying with the evangelist Philip, where he encountered a very colorful prophet named Agabus who bound himself up and said, this is what's going to happen to you, Paul, if you go to Jerusalem. Don't go. And Paul's saying, okay, being a little dramatic, but okay, I get the point. But I know what you're saying. So you're saying I'm going to be arrested and I'm going to be put into chains, right? Yes, that's it, Paul. Don't go. And sure enough, when he lands in Jerusalem, he is arrested and he's put in prison. And here's what happened. Here's what the Lord did to encourage his servant. Acts 23, starting in verse 9. There arose a loud outcry. And the scribes of the Pharisees' party arose and protested, saying, we find no evil against this man. But if a spirit or an angel has spoken to him, let us not fight against God. Now there arose a great dissension, and the commander, fearing that Paul might be pulled to pieces by them, commanded the soldiers to go down and take him by force from among them and bring him to the barracks. And the following night the Lord stood by him and said, be of good cheer, Paul, for you've testified of me in Jerusalem, and now you're going to also bear witness in Rome. We'll stop there. So here is Paul in prison again. And the Lord says to him, Paul, be of good cheer. But actually, if we look at the original language, we find a better translation would be, have courage. And that makes a lot more sense. It's a unique phrase that is used multiple times in the Bible, each one showing a different facet of how to find courage in our lives. The first is the story of a man who was a paraplegic in Matthew 9. He was carried by his friends to Jesus. And Jesus looks at this guy who is unable to walk. And he says to him, be of good courage. Your sins are forgiven. And this is the thing we remember. The forgiveness of Christ brought courage to that man. And we can be crippled by our sins, unable to walk, unable to move, unable to do anything. You know, we fail and we say, I'm a failure. I should just stop praying. I shouldn't even read the Bible anymore or go to church. That's the devil lying to you. Jesus says, be of good courage. Your sins are forgiven you. Don't miss this point. Because I know I'm talking to somebody right now who's crippled by their sin. You don't have to be anymore. You can have a fresh start. This phrase, be of good courage, is used of a woman struggling to get to Jesus in a crowd of people. She had this physical ailment, and she reasoned, if I can touch the hem of his garment, I'll be healed. And she reaches through, and she touches him, and Jesus stops and says, who just touched me? Well, the fact is, everyone had touched him. Who touched me? He says, for I perceive that power has gone out of me. And there's a woman. And he says to her, be of good courage. You are made whole. So in this particular case, it was his power that gave her courage. And a lot of times we're afraid to share our faith. We're afraid to speak up for what we believe, but there's a promise in the beginning of the book of Acts that we all looked at together, where it says, you shall receive power after the Holy Spirit has come upon you to be witnesses for me. That same power that was given to the first century, causing them to turn their world upside down, is available for us today in the 21st century to turn our world upside down. His power gives courage. Number three, the third time this phrase is used is when the disciples are on the storm-tossed Sea of Galilee, and they thought they were going to drown. And suddenly they see some form coming to them, walking on the water, and they thought it was a ghost. But it wasn't Casper, it was Christ coming to them. And what does Jesus say to them? He says, be of good courage, it is me, don't be afraid. So let's review. His presence gives courage. His forgiveness gives courage. His power gives courage. And then here's another point. God knew where Paul was and why he was there. That brought courage as well. Paul, Jesus is saying, buddy, I know you're here, and I'm here with you. I'm standing by your side, because Paul's probably second-guessing his decision. And sometimes we feel like, oh, God's forgotten about me. No, never. He always is aware of us. And Paul's in this jail cell. And I'm sure he would have liked to have just got out of that jail cell. I had a lady come up to me this morning before the service started, because we have a little meeting of our volunteers that serve us just because they love you. And they're out there helping you park your car, taking care of your children, helping you find a seat and all that. And so they have a little time where they pray and hear a little message. And afterwards, a lady came up and said she has a cousin that's in prison who watches me in prison. And so I said, let's make a video for him. And so we made this little video, and I just said to her cousin, you know, Jesus is there with you. And he says to you, be of good courage. And when you get out of that prison, walk with the Lord and serve the Lord. And you know, maybe I'm talking to somebody who is literally in a prison cell right now, because people watch us online literally all around the world. Or maybe it's a different kind of prison cell. It might be the prison of a hospital bed. You wish you could get up and walk out, but you can't. But Jesus says, hey, be courageous. I'm aware of the suffering you're going through. It could be a prison cell of mourning. You've lost a loved one through death, but the Lord is with you, and he understands what you are facing. Hebrews 4:16 says, we do not have a high priest who cannot sympathize with our weaknesses. He was on all points tested as we are, yet without sin. So let us therefore come boldly under the throne of grace and obtain mercy to help in time of need.
0: Pastor Greg Laurie will have the second half of his message in just a moment.
1: You know, I've heard people describe a trip to Israel as seeing the Bible actually come to life. Hey, everybody, Greg Laurie. And I've been to Israel many times, and I've led a lot of tours, and I have to say that's absolutely true. Listen, when you're walking on the same stones that Jesus himself walked on, well, that's something that's enriching to your faith. It's not just a travel experience, it actually energizes and enhances your study of the Bible. Think of it this way, it's a vacation with a purpose. And we're going to be taking a tour of Israel April 6 to 15, 2027.

0: 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And if you've just prayed with Pastor Greg Laurie and have meant those words sincerely, we want to welcome you into God's family. 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All right, a very important question, Pastor Greg. Are you ready?
1: Mm-hmm.
0: Okay. Historians, scientists, engineers, married couples have asked this question. When replacing the toilet paper roll, should the new roll spill off the front like a waterfall or off the back like a mullet? Waterfall or mullet?
1: Well, I've never heard it described that way. Well, being a man who formerly had a mullet, but mine was more of a skullet. Let me explain.
0: Skullet.
1: I was losing my hair in my late 30s, so I started doing a comb over. That's where you grow your hair out extra long and you comb it over to pretend you have hair, but you're fully no one, by the way. But then it was also a time when the mullet was popular, so I grew my hair out long in the back, hence the skullet. But coming back to your question, I think it should be the waterfall over the mullet. I prefer that myself. I've never really thought about it, but when I put a new roll of toilet paper on the device, the spindle, the toilet paper holder, whatever you call it, I always have it coming over, not under.
0: Okay.
1: What on earth does this have to do with anything, Dave? What's going on?
0: Okay. There aren't just two thoughts on that subject. There's actually a third group.
1: Okay.
0: The third group are the people who use up the last square and then leave an empty cardboard tube for somebody else to deal with.
1: That's not right.
0: The somebody else excuse.
1: That may be a sin. I'm not sure. It could be a sin.
0: It may be. You know, we're listener-supported. But there are some people that leave that to somebody else. And we'd invite everyone to have a part, wouldn't we?
1: That's right. And so we're encouraging people to help us be ready for the next opportunity, the next place we can reach, the next group we can reach out to, the next soul we can bring the gospel to. You know, the cool thing about radio is it's a very personal medium. As an avid listener to Christian radio and as someone that's involved in producing a program, I feel there's an intimacy in radio that you don't have on television or in a podcast. And I'm not sure why. Maybe it's because you can't see the person, but it's almost like a conversation and people connect in a different way. I love Christian radio. I'm a strong believer in it. And some of us do listen to us on their phones or online, you know, in our streaming version. But it's the same thing. And I feel you can reach people in a unique way through this audio-only medium. And so we want to continue to be on the cutting edge and reach as many people as possible. We've never been afraid to adopt new technologies. In fact, we like to try to lead the way when possible. But we want you to stand with us and help us continue to teach the Bible. You know, we do that every day on our broadcast, A New Beginning. But also, and this is somewhat unique to our broadcast, preach the gospel. Now, others do that as well. But here's what's super unique to our ministry, throw the net. And by throw the net, I mean we give people an opportunity to pray and accept Christ. You might wonder, does anyone ever pray with you when you do that? Oh, yes, they do. Thousands do. every year. And I've had people come up to me and tell me their stories. You know, I prayed with you over the radio and gave my life to Jesus Christ. One guy came up to me once and said, I was listening to you in my car driving down the freeway, and you said, let's pray. So I pulled over to the side of the road so I could pray.
0: Wow.
1: Smart guy. So I believe that this is a powerful platform. And I believe you do, too, because obviously you're listening right now. And maybe you're a regular listener, and thank you for that. But would you join our team? 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You may only be able to give a little. Others can give more. 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So in advance, let me say thank you for that.
0: Yeah, we're ready to help you with the details. Just give us a phone call at 1-800-821-3300. 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It's a pivotal study called The Almost Christian. 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
7: The Bible says we are to lay aside every weight. Now, these are not sins. These are weights. In the olden days, I used to be on the track team to run. Now, one thing I did not do, I never ran with an overcoat on. But if you're in a race, what do? You lay aside every weight, everything that is superfluous. If you want to be a success in life, don't get in the kindergarten stage of saying, is this right or is this wrong? Is this lawful or is this unlawful? Forget that. You ask yourself, is this thing a weight or is it a wing? And friend, never exchange wings for weights. There's some things that are not bad in and of themselves, but you just have to say, that's not for me. Not if I want to run this race.
8: Profound truth, simply stated. Waiting for you now at profoundtruth.org.
9: In the next month, someone will scan the dial and find us just in time. Maybe it's a marriage that's falling apart. Maybe it's someone who saw a news story about terrorism. And they want to hear some news about love instead of hate. And maybe it's something as basic as a fear of dying. But they'll turn here for the answers they are not going to find on the other stations. And we will be here. Like a reliable friend in tough times. We ask you to give to this ministry with your financial support so they can find us on the dial when they go seeking after hope.
10: Many people believe that they believe, according to the scripture, in God, in Jesus, enough to have their sins forgiven or to go to heaven. And they genuinely believe that. But what they're doing is they're making a mistake. And here's the mistake. The mistake is this. Just because you assent, that is that you concur with something that, yes, I do believe that's true. And yes, I consent to the fact that, yes, God said that and the Bible is true. That does not mean that you have New Testament faith.
11: Christians often tell unbelievers that all they need to do to be saved is to believe in Jesus. But sometimes they are less clear about what believe actually means. Today's edition of In Touch, the teaching ministry of Dr. Charles Stanley, helps clear up the confusion with a biblical definition for belief in part two of our series, Learning to Walk by Faith.
10: What does it mean to believe in Jesus Christ? All through the Bible, you and I find these verses that talk about believing in Him, but what does that mean? It's very evident in the Scripture that in order for a person to have their sins forgiven, in order to be saved, as we would say, in order to go to heaven, a person must place their faith in, must believe, must place their trust in Jesus Christ. But what does it mean to believe in Jesus? Well, that's what I want to talk about in this message, because there are so many people who think they believe in Jesus Christ, but who do not really and truly understand what that means. So I want you to turn, if you will, to John chapter 3, and that verse of Scripture in John that's the most familiar of all, John 3:16. You say, well, I know that one by heart. Well, I'm sure that most of you probably do, but I want you to turn there, if you will, for a moment. I want us to read this verse. Jesus was talking to a very knowledgeable man, Nicodemus, about his relationship with God. And he said to him, except a man be born again, you cannot see the kingdom of God. And so in the course of that discussion, Jesus comes down to say in verse 15, that whosoever believes may in him have eternal life. And then he says in verse 16, for God so loved the world that he gave his only begotten son, that whoever believes in him should not perish, but have eternal life or everlasting life. But what does it mean to believe in Jesus Christ? Well, I think there are a lot of people out there who are very deceived, who really and truly believe that somewhere along the way they have believed in Jesus Christ, and therefore they are safe, they are comfortable, they're saved. So what I'd like to do is to think for just a moment with you about what these people are thinking and how they think when they say, yes, I do believe. Well, I think there's some people who genuinely would say to you, yes, I believe the Bible, I believe in God, I believe in Jesus Christ, and therefore they think that they're saved. What they're saying is, I believe the facts, that is, this is the Bible, this is God's Word, I believe the Bible does teach about God, and the Bible does teach about Jesus, I believe all those things. They're talking about believing facts. Now, I'm simply saying this, many people believe that they believe, according to the Scripture, in God, in Jesus, enough to have their sins forgiven or to go to heaven. And they genuinely believe that, but what they're doing is they're making a mistake. And here's the mistake. The mistake is this. Just because you assent, that is that you concur with something that, yes, I do believe that's true, and yes, I consent to the fact that, yes, God said that and the Bible is true, that does not mean that you have New Testament faith. There's a difference in believing according to the Scripture and having intellectually being willing to affirm or concur with someone, yes, I do believe those facts are true. And so oftentimes what they're believing is they're believing facts. They're believing truth. And they may say, yes, I do believe that Jesus Christ, Son of God. Fact. I do believe that the Bible was inspired by God. Fact. I do believe that God is a good God and He sent His only begotten Son. Fact. But now believing in the Lord Jesus Christ for the salvation of their soul is an entirely different thing. And so I say to you, my friend, and I said in a loving sort of way, you can believe all that and be just as sincere as you can possibly be and be lost and separated from God. You mean to tell me that if I believe that Jesus Christ was, he was a good man, and that he was a preacher and a teacher and a prophet and came from God, you mean to tell me that I'm not saved? No. If that's all you've got, no, you're not. Because you see, believing in the fact of something is not New Testament belief. And I think a lot of people who are very deceived, you say, but listen, you mean to tell me that if I sincerely believe that I'm still lost? My friend, being sincere is fine, but being sincerely wrong will not get you to heaven. There is a difference in intellectually affirming the truthfulness of a fact or intellectually affirming the truth of what you say and placing your trust, your faith in Jesus Christ as your Savior. All the difference in the world. Now, the question comes, that is, what's the cause of this kind of deception that people live in? Well, I think some people genuinely do not understand. They misunderstand the scripture when it says believe. They just put that on the level of daily belief. Yes, I believe that piano is sitting there. Yes, I believe I'll be able to get up and go to work tomorrow morning. Yes, I believe my car will start when I put a key in the ignition. And so they just put all that kind of belief in the same category, my friend. That's not what we're talking about. And so they genuinely misunderstand. A second reason is this. I believe that people purposely, deliberately limit what their faith encompasses. And so here's what they decide. Here's what I believe. I believe there's a God. I believe he's a good God. I believe one of these days when I die, I'm going to heaven just as like anybody else because I think I'm just as good as anybody else is, and therefore I believe in God. And so what do? They don't want to get into the scriptures. They don't want to get into this thing about Jesus Christ and being born again. They deliberately limit the quality and the degree and, listen, they limit the stretch of their faith. They're only going to limit it to what? To their lifestyle. If I am expected to believe something that interrupts my lifestyle, if I'm expected to believe something that limits the way I want to live, then my faith is limited to believing in God and in Jesus, the kind of person I think he was and the kind of person I think God is, and therefore they misunderstand. It is a deliberate misunderstanding. And my friend, listen, you'll never get to heaven if that's your idea of belief in Jesus Christ. Then there are those people, of course, who've been misled. They go to church, and I think this is so very important. This is why I'm spending this time today in this message, because, for example, oftentimes children go to Sunday school, to Bible school, to vacation Bible school. Oftentimes in revivals, and things get all hopped up and heaped up, and the precious on just as I am without one plea, but that thy blood was shed for me, and somebody's calling him to come on to Jesus, believe in Jesus. And oftentimes the invitation is so nebulous, the invitation is so far removed from a scriptural invitation that people walk down the aisle, they're not sure what they're supposed to believe, just believe in Jesus. Well, you know, if I was sitting out there and somebody said, if you'll just believe in Jesus and come on down here and tell us you believe in Jesus, you'll go to heaven, you die. Man, I'd run down here if I was lost. If that's all it took, because you see, most of the time the idea is you believe in him as a fact. That is, believe in the fact that he was and he is and so forth. That will not do it. Oftentimes people being misled. Now, I'm not saying that somebody would deliberately mislead him. I'm simply saying this. We have to be very careful. When a child, for example, says, I want to be saved, that we help that child understand what is meant by being saved and what it means to believe in Jesus Christ. Because any child is going to grow up with parents who love the Lord and bring their children to church. Say, well, do you believe in Jesus? Sure, I believe in Jesus. My mother believes in Jesus. My father believes in Jesus. My pastor believes in Jesus. I believe in Jesus. What does it mean to believe in him according to the scripture? So oftentimes a person is misled. And so they don't really and truly understand what they believe. Now, so we have to ask ourselves the question, then what does it mean to place your trust in Jesus Christ for the forgiveness of your sin and have the Holy Spirit come to live inside of you and live in your life? What does it mean to know in your heart that you are right related to him in such a way that when you die, you can die singing Amazing Grace, how sweet the sound that saved a wretch like me. I once was lost, but now I'm found, was blind, but now I see with absolute, total, perfect assurance. I want you to jot three things down. I want to give you three words. This is not the ultimate definition I want to give you, but it's a very important part. What does it mean to believe in Jesus? Well, first of all, if I'm going to believe in something, I've got to have some knowledge. First word is knowledge. If I'm going to believe in something, believe in what? What is this? Why is this? Where did it come from? What's the origin of it? What am I to believe? First of all, if I'm going to place my faith in Jesus Christ as my personal Savior, I've got to believe something. What is it that I am to believe? So first of all, there's got to be knowledge. There are some very basic things that are absolutely essential for me to believe if I am going to be saved, if I'm going to trust Christ as my Savior, if I'm going to heaven when I die. Number one is this. I must believe that Jesus Christ is deity, that He's God. If you do not believe that, here's what happens. Now watch this. If Jesus Christ is not God, He is not sitting upon the throne with the Heavenly Father. You know what He was? He was no more than a man who is here on the same level with all the rest of us men who have our naturalness and who have our sinfulness and who walk at times in the flesh. That is, if He is not deity, then what could He do for me? But if He were just a man. So I must believe that Jesus Christ is God. Second thing I must believe is this, that I am a sinner and my sinfulness has separated me from God, and my only hope of salvation must come through God. That is, I must believe and recognize that I am a sinner. I must believe that Jesus Christ is deity, that He's God. I must believe that my sinfulness has separated me from God. The Bible says, our sins have separated us from God. I must believe that. The third thing I must believe is this. I must believe that Jesus Christ died on the cross for my sin, and that when He died, He paid for my sin in His death. Now you say, but how much of this was I supposed to know when I say, I'm coming to that. Just hold that. First of all, I must believe without a shadow of a doubt, Jesus Christ is God. Secondly, I must believe that my sinfulness has separated me from Him and that I need to be saved by something He's going to do for me I can't do for myself. Number three, I must believe that Jesus Christ went to the cross and died for my sin. The fourth thing I must believe is that Jesus Christ not only died for my sin, but He was resurrected from the grave. Because you see, if Jesus only died, He can't do anything for me today. Listen, He died for my sins, and He's resurrected, and His resurrection validates every single thing He claimed to be and everything He did. Therefore, when we talk about what we believe, we must first of all have knowledge. So what is the first word? The first word is what? Knowledge. I must believe something, that He is deity, my sins have separated me from Him, He died on the cross for me, and that He rose from the grave. Listen, He can't be the Lord of my life if He's a dead man. Thou shalt confess with thy mouth Jesus is Lord. And how did He become Lord? He died on the cross for my sins, resurrected, seated at the Father's right hand to do what? To be Lord and Master of our life. So the first word, first thing that's necessary for true New Testament belief is knowledge. Second word is conviction. The second word is conviction. I want you to notice something here now. That means to simply be truly, listen, fully convinced of something. To be convicted of something is to be fully convinced of its truthfulness. So therefore, when we talk about believing in the Lord Jesus Christ, what I believe, I am fully convinced and persuaded that what the Bible says about Him is true. I am fully convinced and persuaded that He is who He says He is. I am convinced and fully persuaded that He will do what He says, convicted. Therefore, first of all, there must be knowledge. What's the second word? Conviction. So give me the first two words. First word is what? Knowledge. Second word is what? Conviction. Well, you say, okay, now, I do have the knowledge and I'm convicted, so therefore I must be saved. No, you're not. Having a knowledge about salvation, having knowledge about Jesus and knowledge about what the Bible says about the judgment, being convicted of it, does that make you saved? No, it does not. What's the third word? Third word is trust. Third word is trust. Now, here's what's happening. Now, watch this. Now we have moved from factual knowledge to an inner conviction, a full persuasion that something needs to change. Something needs to happen in my life. Here's where trust comes in. When I trust, here's what I do. I move from the facts and conviction. I move, listen, from being an interested observer that will affirm that all these things are true. I move from being an interested observer to becoming involved in a personal relationship with Jesus Christ. And so what have I done? I've moved from just knowing the facts, knowing that I ought to do something, knowing that God is trying to do something in my life, now I have moved into a personal relationship. I have moved into a personal involvement with the person, Jesus Christ. You see, it's always believe in Him, believe in His name, not just believe the gospel only, but believe in the person of the gospel. You see, in all these verses, verse after verse after verse, what do we find? We find Him talking about placing our trust in Him. For God so loved the world that He gave His only begotten Son, that whosoever believes in Him, not just believes in what He said, believes in Him as a person. And so therefore, it's not enough for me just to believe in what He said as being true, but I must place my trust in Him. Now, I want to give you a simple definition. I want you to write it down. I want to encourage you to put it in the back of your Bible. If you put it on a piece of paper, on a bulletin, you go home, lay it down somewhere, and nobody will be able to find it. I want to encourage you, say, well, now, should you write in the Bible? Absolutely. Mark words, color them up, whatever you want to. Listen, that's what makes it precious. We're talking about now what it means to believe in Jesus Christ. To believe in Jesus Christ is to have a confident conviction that He is who the Bible says He is, He will do what He promises, and upon placing my trust in Him, I enter into a personal, eternal relationship with the Son of God. All right, you ready? To believe in Jesus is to have a confident conviction that He is who the Bible says He is. He will keep His promises. That is, He will do what He says He'll do. And upon placing my trust in Him, I am entering into a personal, eternal relationship with Him. To believe in Jesus is to have a confident conviction. That is a compelling conviction within me. I must believe this, that He is who the Bible says He is. He will keep His promises, that He will do exactly what He says He'll do. And upon placing my trust in Him, committing myself to Him, I'm entering into a personal, eternal relationship with the Son of God. Now, I could say a lot about forgiveness of sin, going to heaven. All that is the result of believing in Him. To say I place my trust in Him, that means I'm affirming that what He says is true, and I'm willing to risk my whole eternal future on that. All right, there are three things that are absolutely necessary for me to believe. What's the first word? Knowledge. Second word, conviction. And the third word is what?
12: Trust.
10: Now, how many of you can look back in your life and say, I know that when I joined the church, I had enough knowledge that I do believe that Jesus Christ was the Son of God, and that I understood what it meant to place my trust in Him and to accept Him, receive Him as my Savior. But as many as received Him, not facts, as many as received Him, to them gave He the right to become the sons of God. Are you certain that you've ever placed your trust in Him? Now, as I said, I'm not being critical. I'm just simply saying this. You may believe a lot of things as facts, but have you ever moved from being an observer, a distant kind of believer, to entering into a personal relationship with Jesus Christ by placing your trust in Him as your personal Savior? Have you ever said to Him, yes, I do believe the testimony of Scripture. I do believe that You're the Son of God. I do believe my sins have separated me from You. I do believe You died on the cross. I do believe that You rose from the dead. I'm asking You to forgive me of my sins, and I'm placing my trust in You that You'll do what You said. You'll forgive me, and You'll make me one of Your own. The moment you do it, that quickly, you become living child of God, saved forever and ever and ever. Remember the definition, entering into a personal, eternal relationship with Jesus Christ.
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13: Have you ever said, Lord Jesus, I do believe that You're the Son of God. I know that my sins have separated me from You. I am asking You to save me. And I am asking You to save me based on the fact that You did die at Calvary. And I do believe that You died for my sins. And I do believe that when You died for my sins, it makes it possible for me to be fully forgiven. And when I die, to go to heaven. However You may have put it in Your words. Have you ever told Him that? Have you ever done that? Or have you been one of those persons who said, as long as you believe something, that's all that matters? No, that's not all that matters. Here's what matters. It matters this, that when you die, you will stand in the presence of a holy God and give an account for your life. No excuse will be acceptable, because you see, God so loved you that He gave His only begotten Son, sent Him into this world to live among men in the flesh without sin, to go to a cross and be crucified, and upon Him placed all the sin debt of yourself and the entire world. He loves you that much. Then to reject His Son, to say no to His Son, to ignore His Son, when according to the Bible, God's whole redemptive plan is wrapped up in the cross. It's all there. That's why the Apostle Paul said, it's the only thing in life I'd boast of is the cross. Why? That's where Jesus made it possible for you and me to be forgiven of our sin and to have absolute assurance that when we die, we're going to spend eternity in heaven with all the glorious things that God has provided for us.
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16: 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We check labels to be sure our food has the ingredients we think are healthy. Are we less careful with our hearts? Our minds? Do we pay as much attention to what we read, listen to, or watch? What about our closest friends? The jokes we share? The places we go? We're not talking about a legalistic list of life rules for successful spirituality. We're just thinking about the things we work hard to protect, while some that may be more important are treated with less care. What if treating our hearts, minds, and families was as important as protecting our homes, cars, and health? Sure, we've asked a lot of questions, but sometimes good questions lead to good answers. So here's one more. What can you do today that can help protect yourself from those negative influences that visit far too often? Choices matter because our hearts matter. 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
23: American Family News, I'm Robert Thornton. Iran's foreign minister has proposed a plan to reopen the Strait of Hormuz. Here's Fox's Tanya J. Powers.
24: The proposal laid out by the Iranian foreign minister to reporters on the sidelines of the United Nations General Assembly resembles the commitments in June's so-called Memorandum of Understanding with the U.S. that quickly collapsed. The seven-day plan calls for all hostilities to end, including in Lebanon, the U.S. release of Iran's frozen assets, a waiver of sanctions on Iranian oil, and lifting the naval blockade on Iran. On the last day, the Strait of Hormuz would be reopened. Iran's foreign minister said his country was ready to put the plan into effect as soon as President Trump agreed to it. The proposal comes after the presidents of both countries delivered hostile speeches at the UN this week, with President Trump threatening Iran with, quote, annihilation.
23: A senior Iranian official invoked the White House while discussing Tehran's missile capabilities today and said Iran wants to develop weapons with enough range to reach the U.S. The Iranian vice president made the remarks on Iranian state television. New Jersey's Democrat lieutenant governor has resigned after the governor demanded he step down over sexual harassment allegations and ethical lapses involving his relationships with women. Governor Mikey Sherrill had given Lieutenant Governor Dale Caldwell an ultimatum that he resign by today, though she lacked the power to remove him if he said no. Sherrill announced the resignation at a news conference. Officials are sounding the alarm over a lethal new wave of synthetic drugs sweeping the nation, from ultra-potent compounds to dangerous substances linked to recent student overdoses. More from AFN's Chris Woodward.
25: During a segment on the Fox and Friends program, former DEA Administrator Derek Maltz warned that the traditional ways we fight the drug crisis are no longer enough.
26: Right now, as I've said repeatedly, this is a chemical attack against our country, especially focused on the younger generation.
25: Maltz noted that global criminal networks are constantly outpacing law enforcement by altering chemical formulas faster than governments can schedule them.
26: We've been playing whack-a-mole. These criminal networks can change the chemistry much quicker than the traditional systems that we have in America or around the world.
25: Describing the situation as a tsunami of synthetic drugs saturating the country, Maltz said that this is a nonpartisan issue demanding a complete culture shift in how we approach education and prevention.
26: Mandatory education in every school in America. Why is that not happening? We're destroying our future generation with these synthetic drugs. So what's more important than our future, our kids? Are we kidding each other? Right? You can teach them math and English and chemistry. That's great. But if they're taking these substances and die, what good is it?
25: I'm Chris Woodward.
23: Some Christians do not vote. Others do, but it can still be hard to research each candidate in every race. iVoter Guide aims to help people vote their values. And there is even information on school board elections that can occur at random times throughout the year. Here's Toby Paxton of iVoter Guy.
0: We have states that have elections in February, April. We have Texas who has one election on a Saturday in May.
23: Paxton made her comments at the Pray Vote Stand Summit in Leesburg, Virginia. AFA Action is a sponsor of the event. Hurricane Polo in the Pacific Ocean is expected to make a sharp right turn and head directly toward Mexico as the weekend goes on. Several inches of rain are expected with the threat of mudslides and landslides. Fox Weather's Brian Norcross.
1: Go forward in time. That ends up here aggravating the monsoon over New Mexico, and the moisture spreads into the plains, and we get kind of a lee side low developing here, according to the model. So this could be significant weather heading up into the southwest part of the U.S. For next week.
23: Forecast models hint that the rain could eventually spread beyond the plains into the eastern U.S. by late next week. On Wall Street, stocks were up today. The Dow rose 479. The S&P added 39. The Nasdaq climbed 129. West Texas Intermediate crude was down to about $92 a barrel. That is all our time for this hour's news. 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

Three little words, spoken confidently by one who knew the authority he had, were able to calm a ferocious storm and put several seasoned seafaring men at ease. Peace be still, were the words Jesus spoke that stopped the storm, calmed the winds, and settled the sea. Today we can calm the chaos of our lives as we stand on his word and speak to the storm in his name. You don't want to miss this. We'll be right back.

Welcome back to Psalm 95, the radio outreach ministry of the National Christian Choir from the greater metropolitan area surrounding our nation's capital. I'm Kathy Bowman, your host for this weekly time of worship featuring scripture, commentary, and the stirring music of the choir, all designed to encourage you as you follow Christ. And I'm delighted that you could join me here as we talk about finding peace in the midst of this chaotic world that we seem to be living in. Sometimes we just need to put matters firmly in God's hands and quit trying to solve things in our own strength. And even as we do that, we may find that we have a role to play too by walking in obedience to God's word and listening for his still small voice as he may call us to action. When I watch the news, and I'll admit right up front that I do like to stay informed, and may sometimes spend a tad too much time trying to understand this chaotic world we live in. But as I watch, I find myself getting frustrated, a little angry, or maybe a lot angry, and bewildered by how far we've come from what seemed like the peaceful days of my childhood. Back then, the most troubling things kids dealt with were lost skate keys, flat bicycle tires, and hoping they didn't miss dinner after being out all day playing with the neighborhood kids who lived maybe two or three streets away. How different things are today, as parents have to so closely monitor their children to keep them safe, and the kids have to be wary of nearly everything and everybody. Our world sees turmoil in so many places. Our country is seriously divided over issues that truth and common sense should be able to settle. Even our churches are split by disagreement over things that Scripture is patently clear on. As we've taken matters into our own hands, we've muddied the waters, and clarity about God's will and plan for us, as seen through the lens of biblical authority, seems to have taken a back seat to self-indulgence and fear of offending others. Is it any wonder that we feel like we're surrounded by stormy seas and just want to stand up and call out, as Jesus did, "Peace, be still"? Those three words speak to me personally, and I feel they call out to all of us to turn our eyes heavenward and seek God's face, to calm the fears and frustrations within us as we let go and let God bring his much-needed calm into our chaos. As this next song says, actually a Christmas-themed anthem, but truly applicable at all times.

such a wonderful truth. Love will find us even though we may be going through the darkest night, when it seems like God is a million miles away. God, who is love, will be there for us, and his wonderful peace will carry us through.

In case you just tuned in, you're listening to Psalm 95, the global broadcast ministry of the National Christian Choir, based in the Washington, D.C., Baltimore area and surrounding states. I'm your host, Kathy Bowman, and I'm so glad that you could join me here as we talk about peace and how elusive it can be in today's world. When Jesus and his disciples were crossing the Sea of Galilee and the storm arose, the disciples became extremely frightened and went to wake Jesus up, since he was asleep in the boat. I'm sure we're all familiar with the story. Jesus rebuked the winds and spoke three little words to the sea, and the account in the Gospel of Mark says that then there was a great calm. But Jesus questioned his disciples, saying, "Why were you so afraid? Do you still have no faith?" After all, they had been with Jesus and watched him heal many people and cast out demons, yet they still let fear rule them. And sometimes, maybe more often than we'd like to admit, we let our fears rule us. Instead of trusting that God's in charge and will guard us and guide us and cause things to work for our good, we worry about everything under the sun. And even as I say that, I have to point a finger back at myself. It's easy to become concerned when we watch the news or read the papers or even hear sermons about how bad things have become in our world. I'm thinking that it would do all of us a world of good to remember those three words Jesus spoke: peace, be still. And we need to speak them almost as a command to ourselves, first of all, and then to the forces of evil that are active in our world.

hope you're enjoying the music of the National Christian Choir here on this edition of Psalm 95. I'm your host, Kathy Bowman, and I'd like to spend the remaining time we have today looking at those things that create for us the most angst or worry, and how we can effectively move past our fears and enjoy the peace and calm God wants us to have. When I look at the storms that arise in my life, I first try to figure out what the source of that storm is. And it's usually one of three things. Either it's something I've done or said or allowed myself to get upset about, or it's an attack of the enemy who creates trouble for us more often than we think sometimes. Or it's something someone else has done or said that is disturbing my peace and wreaking havoc with my life. If we're the problem, as we all too often are, then we need to ask God to change us, to mold us more and more into His image. We can't let pride get in the way of some honest self-examination and soul-searching. Being willing to see faults we may have or ways of thinking that aren't doing us any favors is a huge step toward achieving the peace we so long for.

If the devil's the problem, and I can't help but think of the old comedian Flip Wilson, whose famous line was, "The devil made me do it," then the Bible gives us a way to handle his interference in our lives. James 4:7 says, "Submit yourselves therefore to God. Resist the devil, and he will flee from you." And Ephesians 6, verses 12 through 18, give us even more guidance on handling the devil's wily ways by saying, "Our struggle is not against flesh and blood, but against the rulers, against the authorities, against the powers of this world's darkness, and against the spiritual forces of evil in the heavenly realms. Therefore, take up the full armor of God, so that when the day of evil comes, you will be able to stand your ground, and having done everything, to stand. Stand firm, then, with the belt of truth fastened around your waist, with the breastplate of righteousness arrayed, and with your feet fitted with the readiness of the gospel of peace. In addition to all this, take up the shield of faith, with which you can extinguish all the flaming arrows of the evil one. And take the helmet of salvation and the sword of the Spirit, which is the Word of God. Pray in the Spirit at all times with every kind of prayer and petition. To this end, stay alert with all perseverance in your prayers for all the saints." I love the line in this next song, "Jesus Never Fails," that declares, "You might as well get thee behind me, Satan. You cannot prevail, for Jesus never fails."

Finally, storms can arise in our lives because of something someone else has done or said. Our peace can be disrupted and havoc brought on because of the actions or words of others. And the closer that person is to you, the more devastating the storm can be. But God is faithful. He is the great healer, not only of physical ailments, but also of the emotional hurts that are foisted on us by others. I praise God that I have only had limited exposure to this kind of storm, but it was a storm that lasted much longer than I had hoped and prayed. The lesson I learned is that prayer is the best remedy. Sometimes when others are involved in your storm, you can't even reason with them, or perhaps even communicate with them. Your best and maybe only remedy is to talk to God and to pray in very specific ways. There are some suggestions. 1. Pray for the person involved. Ask God to change their heart. 2. Be sure to pray in the name of Jesus. Look up the scriptures about the power in His name. It will convince you never to pray without that power. 3. Ask God to send someone whom the other party will listen to speak to them. 4. Ask God to create circumstances that will cause the other party to soften in their attitude. 5. Ask God to help you stay out of the way, and at the same time to make it abundantly clear if you are to do or say something. My sense here is to let go and let God bring the victory.

Well, we are all out of time for today, but before I go, I just want to share some important things about the choir. Our next concert is coming up in just 1 week. The full choir will be in concert at Perry Hall Baptist Church in Perry Hall, Maryland. The choir will be singing songs from our brand new album, soon to be released, called Believe. You will not want to miss this. The concert is on Sunday evening, October 4th at 6 o'clock p.m. Mark your calendar now and invite some friends to join you. Again, that's Sunday, October 4th, 6 o'clock p.m. at Perry Hall Baptist Church. We hope to see you there. Then your next opportunity to hear the full choir will be at Independent Bible Church in Martinsburg, West Virginia on Saturday, October 24th at 4 o'clock p.m. This special concert is a benefit for the Child Evangelism Fellowship. So your presence there will not only mean a lot to the choir, but also to this wonderful ministry for children. Plan now to join us that Saturday, October 24th, 4 o'clock p.m. at Independent Bible Church in Martinsburg, West Virginia. Don't miss it. Now let me tell you about a great opportunity that has come along for Psalm 95. 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

0: American Family News, I'm Robert Thornton. Iran's foreign minister has proposed a plan to reopen the Strait of Hormuz. Here's Fox's Tanya J. Powers.
1: The proposal laid out by the Iranian foreign minister to reporters on the sidelines of the United Nations General Assembly resembles the commitments in June's so-called Memorandum of Understanding with the U.S. that quickly collapsed. The seven-day plan calls for all hostilities to end, including in Lebanon, the U.S. release of Iran's frozen assets, a waiver of sanctions on Iranian oil, and lifting the naval blockade on Iran. On the last day, the Strait of Hormuz would be reopened. Iran's foreign minister said his country was ready to put the plan into effect as soon as President Trump agreed to it. The proposal comes after the presidents of both countries delivered hostile speeches at the UN this week, with President Trump threatening Iran with, quote, annihilation.
0: A senior Iranian official invoked the White House while discussing Tehran's missile capabilities today and said Iran wants to develop weapons with enough range to reach the U.S. The Iranian vice president made the remarks on Iranian state television. New Jersey's Democrat lieutenant governor has resigned after the governor demanded he step down over sexual harassment allegations and ethical lapses involving his relationships with women. Governor Mikey Sherrill had given Lieutenant Governor Dale Caldwell an ultimatum that he resigned by today, though she lacked the power to remove him if he said no. Sherrill announced her resignation at a news conference. Officials are sounding the alarm over a lethal new wave of synthetic drugs sweeping the nation, from ultra-potent compounds to dangerous substances linked to recent student overdoses. More from AFN's Chris Woodward.
2: During a segment on the Fox and Friends program, former DEA Administrator Derek Maltz warned that the traditional ways we fight the drug crisis are no longer enough.
3: Right now, as I've said repeatedly, this is a chemical attack against our country, especially focused on the younger generation.
2: Maltz noted that global criminal networks are constantly outpacing law enforcement by altering chemical formulas faster than governments can schedule them.
3: We've been playing whack-a-mole. These criminal networks can change the chemistry much quicker than the traditional systems that we have in America or around the world.
2: Describing the situation as a tsunami of synthetic drugs saturating the country, Maltz said that this is a nonpartisan issue demanding a complete culture shift in how we approach education and prevention.
3: Mandatory education in every school in America. Why is that not happening? We're destroying our future generation with these synthetic drugs. So what's more important than our future, our kids? Are we kidding each other? Right? You can teach them math and English and chemistry. That's great. But if they're taking these substances and die, what good is it?
2: I'm Chris Woodward.
0: Some Christians do not vote. Others do, but it can still be hard to research each candidate in every race. iVoter Guide aims to help people vote their values. And there is even information on school board elections that can occur at random times throughout the year. Here's Toby Paxton of iVoter Guide.
4: We have states that have elections in February, April. We have Texas who has one election on a Saturday in May.
0: Paxton made her comments at the Pray Vote Stand Summit in Leesburg, Virginia. AFA Action is a sponsor of the event. Hurricane Polo in the Pacific Ocean is expected to make a sharp right turn and head directly toward Mexico as the weekend goes on. Several inches of rain are expected, with the threat of mudslides and landslides. Fox Weather's Brian Norcross.
5: Go forward in time, that ends up here aggravating the monsoon over New Mexico, and the moisture spreads into the plains, and we get kind of a lee side low developing here, according to the model. So this could be significant weather heading up into the southwest part of the U.S. For next week.
0: Forecast models hint that the rain could eventually spread beyond the plains into the eastern U.S. by late next week. On Wall Street, stocks were up today. The Dow rose 479. The S&P added 39. The Nasdaq climbed 129. West Texas Intermediate crude was down to about $92 a barrel. That is all our time for this hour's news. 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I'm Robert Thornton.
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8: The following contains mature themes. Parental guidance is suggested. How do you do? Most people will answer that question quickly and say they're fine, or good, or at least not so bad. But many people are hiding problems that society couldn't have imagined when Unshackled first took to the airwaves. Mental health problems are growing, and the solutions can sometimes be as troubling as the disease. They can also take their toll on the families and loved ones of those afflicted. The woman in our story found out exactly what that was like, and she carried a heavy burden until her heart, mind, and very life were unshackled.

0: Stay here on the mat while I get you some dry clothes. You know, I don't want you tromping snow around the house, okay?
1: Yes, Mom.
0: Stay here.
1: I will.
0: I'll be right back.
1: Okay.
0: And stay away from the Christmas tree, or Santa will take all your presents back to the North Pole.
2: Crazy snow. All we needed was another 6 inches of snow. I hate these Minnesota winters. First chance I get. Nikki! Nikki! What did you do to the... Nikki! Where are you? Nikki!
3: This is Unshackled, the longest-running audio drama in history. 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The beginning of Pacific Garden Mission goes back almost 150 years to 1877, when it opened as a place of shelter and help for Chicago's homeless. From that day to this, it has never closed, but has grown to serve greater numbers with expanded help, including meals, lodging, clothing, and even some medical and dental care, as well as counseling, all for free. Counselors deal especially with personal problems that often underlie the homeless condition. The thrust is toward a change of direction and a fresh start in life. A spiritual transformation, if you will, which is what this program celebrates. Now for broadcast around the earth, here is episode number 3950 in the series Unshackled, the program that makes you face yourself and think. She grew up in a troubled home at a time when nobody understood or even acknowledged the exact struggle her mother faced. Would it be her downfall or a doorway? Find out now in this true story of a woman we're calling Nikki, right now on Unshackled.
4: I was almost 3 years old the first time I died. I was trying to unplug the radios. I could plug in the Christmas lights. When the plug wouldn't come out, I used my teeth. Somehow, I knocked a potted plant and a large stereo speaker down. I'm not even sure which one landed on me. When Mom found me, I wasn't breathing. She threw me in the car and started off for the hospital. Halfway there, I woke up and started screaming.
5: Well, Miss Elson, it seems she's gonna be okay. Her breathing is normal and her blood pressure is where we'd like to see it.
0: Her face? Will that hole in her mouth heal?
5: It will, but I need you to take this plastic mold with you and have her keep it in her mouth while she sleeps. That'll keep her cheek from growing back together as it heals.
0: She's gonna love that.
5: It's either that, or she'll have a visible scar on her face.
4: Being only 2 years old, I didn't keep the appliance in my mouth, and the womb fused together the first night. I grew up in Minnesota, in Brainerd. When I was 4 and a half, my sister Rachel was born. I wasn't aware of my mom's struggles, though I did hear the word crazy a lot. When I was in first grade, Mom and Dad divorced, and my mom moved out. The next year, she moved out of the state, and it was just Dad, Rachel, and I.
6: Your mom's moved out of the state. I don't know where she went.
1: Can Rachel and I go visit her?
6: Are you listening? I don't even know where she is at this point.
1: I want Mommy.
6: Look, you two just play. I'm going in the garage for a while. I need some time alone.
1: Are you gonna smoke again, Daddy? Mrs. Patterson says it's bad for you.
6: Yeah, maybe your teacher can get through the day without smoking. I can't.
1: Are you okay, Dad? Your driving's kind of scaring me.
6: I'm fine. I just have a bit of a headache.
1: We don't need to go to church, Dad. I know you were up late last night.
6: If we don't show up, I'll never hear the end of it from your grandma and grandpa. And you don't need to be telling him how late I was up last night.
1: I like church.
6: Oh, yeah?
1: I like talking to God. Sometimes when I talk to him, I just start making noises. I can't help it.
6: You don't need to be telling them about that either.
4: Dad was drinking more and more since he and Mom divorced. He was even taking some drugs, smoking dope, and using meth. Before too long, things were getting worse, especially when he would try to detox himself.
1: Nikki, are you making us dinner again? Dad in here? I kind of have to. Can we have honey sandwiches again? Yeah, the bread don't look bad. We need to have Dad get us some new bread after this, though. Okay. Oh, no. What's wrong? There's only enough honey for one sandwich. You want to split a mayonnaise sandwich, too? Do I like them? Not really much of a choice. Oh, Okay.
4: Rachel and I did all our own laundry and kept the house in decent shape. Dad was out a lot, and when he was home, we spent a lot of time arguing. Almost every weekend, we had his friends over for parties. As Rachel and I got a few years older, we got to be bartenders.
3: I like the way you mix your drinks, little girl. You make them strong. Is that your tip jar?
1: Yes, sir.
3: Okay, hang on. I think I have a 10 here somewhere.
1: I'm saving up for some new sneakers. Oops, I filled it too high.
3: No, I don't mind.
1: I'll just take a sip out of the glass.
3: Atta girl. Oh, look. I found a 20.
1: Wow, thank you.
5: You get yourself those shoes, little girl.
4: We were either alone or surrounded by drunks and dopers. They were just a regular fixture in our lives. I learned at an early age to step over their passed out bodies in our home.
1: When is Dad coming home?
4: I hope he never comes home.
1: Why is Dad so mean, Nikki?
4: Sometimes I get so angry.
1: Does Dad ever touch you?
4: He grabs my arm sometimes. See this bruise?
1: Yeah. But does he touch you any other ways, Rachel?
4: No, he just yells a lot.
1: I wish he just yelled at me.
4: There were all kinds of abuse in that house. Mental, physical, and spiritual. Dad was high, or drunk, or just angry. I tried as hard as I could to keep Rachel from being alone with him. I loved her a lot, but I also resented her, as I didn't think Dad abused her like he did me. And every now and then, I took it out on her. It was like I blacked out, and while I was out of my head, I just beat her up. When I was in the fourth grade, my dad called us into the living room.
6: I got a letter from your mother.
1: From Mom? What does she say?
6: Not much. She lives in Ohio, and she got married again. Oh, and you have a baby sister. Now, leave me alone. I got things to do.
1: I don't even remember Mom. Dad says she gave you that scar on your face.
4: Mom didn't do that. I almost wish she did.
1: Why are you mad, Nikki?
4: Mom left us and has a whole new family. You don't understand because Dad doesn't mess with you like he does me.
1: I can't wait to get out of here. Tell you what, and you better not tell anybody this.
4: I won't.
1: I promise myself I'm gonna be pregnant by the time I'm 17. That's how I'm getting out of here. And I promise, in front of God, when I'm pregnant, I'm gonna quit drinking and doing drugs.
4: I don't want you to leave me alone, Nikki.
7: I truly couldn't wait to get away from my dad, but I didn't want to leave Rachel with him. Then, on the last day of fifth grade, Dad told Rachel and me that we were going to spend the summer with our mother in Ohio. We were so happy, and to ours and Dad's surprise, it went really well. We played with our baby sister, Ruthie, and Mom seemed to be doing great. We couldn't understand why Dad was so bitter with her. When we went back the next summer, we found out what he was talking about.
1: Mom? Mama? Can you even hear us, Mommy? Talk to us, Mommy. What's wrong with her, Nikki? What's she staring at?
4: I don't know, Rachel.
7: Mom just sat and stared into space, talking to people that weren't there. Rachel and I took care of little Ruthie. She even slept in bed with me while Rachel had her own bed in our room. Rachel and I spent some time with our Aunt Jana, who lived nearby. She told us that Mom was off her meds, which is why she sometimes looked like a zombie. We liked Aunt Jana okay, but she liked to talk about death and spiritualism. She even did palm readings on us, which was kind of weird. Soon after that, I started seeing weird stuff. Dark cloud-like images with horrible faces.
4: Rachel, is that you? Rachel! Stop it! You're gonna wake Ruthie up. I can't believe she's still asleep.
1: Rachel?
4: What's going on? Rachel, wake up!
3: In a moment, we'll hear the rest of Nikki's story. But first, I want to share a bit about how our supporting ministry has an impact all over the world. Unshackled is spreading the good news through powerful stories about real people. Our success is a result

0: I saw a dark figure standing over my bed. The next morning, I said something to my mom about it, and she told me she'd heard it, but had no idea where it was coming from. That's when I started getting interested in spiritualism and other wacky stuff. I spent the next school year learning what I could before I went to visit my mom in Ohio again. Once we got there, our mom took us to visit our Aunt Jana, who had moved two states away.
1: Your mom isn't doing so well. Nikki, you need to get her and your sisters back to Ohio.
2: What's wrong with her?
1: Well, you probably know she isn't right in the head.
2: Sometimes she's fine.
1: Nikki, your mom is a paranoid schizophrenic.
2: What do you mean?
1: In your mom's case, it means she can't always tell what's real and what isn't. She hears voices talk to her and tell her to do things. Are you okay? You look mad.
2: She's been like this for a long time. Why didn't anyone say something? All I ever heard was that she was crazy.
1: It's not nice to talk about, Nikki.
2: Yeah? It's even not nicer to not talk about.
0: As surprised as I was to find out about my mom, I was more surprised that I had to get us back to Ohio. As if everything was all right and I knew how to do it. I wasn't even old enough to drive yet. The trip started okay, but somewhere along the way, Mom switched off.
2: Mom, what is the matter with you? You've been driving around the gas station for 4 hours now. We need something to eat. Mom! Mom, snap out of it! What's the matter with Mom? It's gonna be okay, Rachel. Just take care of Ruthie. But what's wrong? God, why don't you help us? You can see she ain't right.
3: Who are you talking to, Nikki?
2: I'm talking to God, but he ain't listening.
4: Wow, Nikki, that's scary. What happened?
2: It was really weird stuff. After I started yelling at God, I looked in this coin purse that was sitting on the seat. I looked in the thing 100 times, and there was never anything in it.
4: Yeah?
2: But when I felt like God was telling me to look again, there was a $10 bill in it.
4: For real? And it wasn't there before?
2: I would have sworn there was nothing in there. All of a sudden, $10.
4: What did your mom do?
2: She snapped out of her spell, and we made it to a hotel.
4: Sounds like God answered your prayer.
2: I figured you'd say that.
4: I believe in prayer.
2: Well, it worked out. When everyone else went swimming, I tried to call my dad. My grandma Rose answered and figured out where we were, so my dad could come and get us.
4: I'll tell ya, it'll be nice to have you here for the summer for once. I've wanted to ask you to come to camp with me, but you've been in Ohio every year.
2: Summer camp? That sounds fun.
4: Talk to your dad. It's through the church. It'd be super fun to have you come with me.
0: My dad let me go to camp with my friend Stephanie. He probably figured it would score points with his parents. Truth is, I had a lot of fun. We played games and did all the typical camp stuff. On the last night, they had a revival. It was so different from anything I was used to, but I knew those people wanted to see me come to God. Something in me knew I needed it too. I started to cry and just couldn't stop. It was like I started feeling all the hate and anger that had been building up in me for years. With my mom, with my dad, and all the people that had kept the truth from me for so long. I was still feeling crummy when we got back to Brainerd and Stephanie's church.
5: Stephanie wanted me to talk to you and see if you were okay.
2: I don't know what's going on. This has been a great week, but now I gotta go home.
5: Do you not like your home?
2: I don't know if I can face my dad and my life. That time at camp was so nice.
5: Probably because we focused so much on Jesus and how he can change a person. Do you want to be changed?
2: What do you mean?
5: You could ask Jesus into your heart and he will help you.
2: I do need help. The girl that left here last week probably can't face what's waiting at home. It's too much. Yeah, I think I need to change. I need Jesus to help me.
5: All you need to do is tell him that you're a sinner and ask him to help you. Ask him to make you into the person he wants you to be. He's not going to make your life perfect, because we live in a broken world. But he'll save your soul, never leave you, and take you to heaven someday. Do you want to pray with me?
0: As I prayed, I felt a deep, dark, heavy burden being drained from me, from the top to the bottom. I got so weak I couldn't lift my arms. I felt the Holy

0: spirit start at the top of my head and move down to my toes.
1: Well, look who's home from Bible camp. How was it?
0: Amazing. I had so much fun, and I found Jesus.
1: Found Jesus? What does that mean?
0: It means I'm a Christian now.
1: You weren't a Christian before?
0: Jesus lives in my heart now, Dad.
1: Oh, man. You're one of those born-againers, aren't you?
0: I'm a Christian now. I'm able to forgive you and Mom and all the others that treated me bad.
1: Oh, yeah? I don't remember asking for your forgiveness.
0: Dad didn't like the change he saw in me. He grounded me from hanging out with Stephanie and going to church. One nice thing happened at this time. My grandma Midge was able to convince my dad to let me get cosmetic surgery to reduce the scarring on my face. That was good, but without the church, Stephanie's influences, and regular sermons and doses of God's word, it wasn't long before I was back into my old habits. Drinking, drugs, and skipping school was almost a daily activity.
1: Great. Just great.
0: I'm sorry. I didn't plan for this to happen.
1: You got kicked out of school, Nikki. This is a big deal.
0: I know.
1: I did dumb stuff when I was in school, too. But I never got caught.
0: Never?
1: And don't think I don't know what you've been doing with those boys.
0: I'm almost 16.
1: Exactly. Quit acting like you're 21. You still live in my house. You can obey my rules.
0: You've never given me any rules.
1: I thought it was the worst thing that could happen when you came back from that church camp, all religious, telling me what to do and what not to do. This is better. Now we can get along and get high together.
0: Then be glad I'm not acting all religious anymore.
1: Oh, I am. I really am.
0: Nobody would have thought I was any kind of Christian at that point. I was living for me and all the fun I could have. It changed when I got into a four-wheeler accident. I died 2 times before making it to the hospital and ended up with a head injury that seriously messed up my memory. I hallucinated so much that sometimes I didn't know if what I was experiencing was real or not. As time went on, I got better and better. However, that put an end to my need for doing dangerous things.
2: Are you sure you don't want to come to church with me, Nikki?
0: I'd be okay with it, but my dad still doesn't want me to. I don't want to say anything to him, but...
2: What is it?
0: I'm afraid to die, Steph. I mean, I don't even want to smoke a cigarette if there's nobody around. You know, in case I start choking or something.
2: But if you really trusted in Jesus, you don't need to be afraid.
0: I may have trusted Jesus at that camp, but I was still living a pretty sinful life. I was dating a guy named Sean, and while I was still only 16, I got pregnant.
3: Remember when we were younger? You said you wanted to be pregnant before you were 17?
0: I guess I accomplished that.
3: You said you would give up drinking and drugs, too.
0: I did say that, Rachel. And I meant it.
3: Maybe I ought to hold you to that.
0: I did keep that promise. Sean and I had our baby girl and got married, even though I was only 17 and he was 18. We made a ton of mistakes. Sean had anger issues, and I was in need of constant control. Still, God had a plan for us.
4: Are you serious?
0: Yes.
4: You want us to adopt your sister?
0: We need to get her away from my dad. He is hurting her too.
4: We just became adults and have a baby. How are we going to take care of a 12-year-old?
0: You would rather she stayed with my dad?
4: No, I think it's a good idea to get her away from your dad, but you gotta be real, girl.
0: Why can't you just get on board with this? It's like you don't care about her or me at all. I don't know what I'm doing.
4: Because I don't see how we can make this work. I'd love to hop on a plane and go to Bora Bora, but I don't know how to do that either. Doesn't mean you need to divorce me.
0: This is important to me.
4: Okay, fine. I'll see what we can do.
0: We started talking to a lawyer, making plans to adopt Rachel. Somehow, my dad found out about it, and all of a sudden, there were people watching us, even stalking us. My dad seemed to know everyone in town, and even had friends in the police department. Staying in Brainerd wasn't going to work for us anymore, so we rented a place in another town and moved in the middle of the night. When I was 19, I gave birth to our second daughter.
2: She's so pretty, Nikki.
5: Yeah, you're gonna look just like your mama.
6: Not at the rate we're going. Sean hasn't been able to keep a job. I'm way behind on her bills.
2: I had no idea. Why didn't you reach out to me?
6: Come on, Steph. I don't want to bother you with our problems.
2: Have you bothered God with your problems? You know he wants you to talk to him.
6: Me and God have been quits for a while now. He doesn't want to hear my problems either.
2: You may be quits with God, but I don't think he's quits with you.
0: After I talked to Stephanie, random people started showing up at her house, delivering groceries, dropping off cards, diapers, and even job offers. Steph and her dad came over with food and fixed her plumbing, which had not been working. I had no idea people did things like that. That's not how things happened in my life, and it made us feel pretty scummy. Like we didn't deserve anyone's charity. And in truth, we didn't. So when we were invited to Steph's church to see a play called Heaven's Gates and Hell's Flames, we didn't think we could turn it down. Good thing, too.
6: You're so quiet. What are you thinking about, Sean?
4: I don't quite know how to say it.
6: Is it about the play? Did it start you thinking?
4: Yeah. When they asked people if they wanted to receive Christ, I wanted to go forward, but instead I said that prayer where I was sitting.
6: You did? For real?
4: I know this isn't all new to you, but I know God saved me as I was sitting there. I know there's something different about me now.
6: That's great. I'm really happy to hear that. Because...
4: What's going on?
6: I've decided to recommit my life tonight, too. All the anger and bitterness I've had, I can't hang on to that. It's hurting me, and I don't want that.
4: I had no idea how you were gonna respond.
6: I'm with you, Sean. 100%. And I think we need to give our marriage over to God as well. We need to make him first.
4: Is there a problem?
6: The problem is we weren't putting God first. I wasn't even putting you first. It was all about me. I'd like us to try to make our marriage about God. Let him lead us.
4: Well, I can't say I've been doing a great job, so letting him be the boss sounds great to me.
0: Things began to change for us. It wasn't always perfect, but we were on a path that worked for us. There was just one thing I needed to do.
1: Nick? Oh, my. Nick? It has been a while.
6: Hi, Daddy. I wanted to see you, and I'm gonna need you to listen to me for a bit so I can get this all out.
1: Okay. Real good. Come in.
6: I know I've told you this in the past, but I'm a Christian now. For real. And this time I'm letting God take control of my life.
1: Uh-huh.
6: I came here today to see you and tell you about the forgiveness I feel because of Jesus. You can know that feeling, too.
1: I don't know, Nick. I don't know that I can be forgiven.
6: You can, Dad. I know you can, because I forgive you.
0: My dad made a profession of faith, and he truly became a great dad. Unfortunately, he couldn't win all his struggles and passed away from a drug overdose a few years later. Mom lost her mental health battle, but that's no reason to think God doesn't love us and that he hasn't saved us. My life was messed up from an early age, and I only made it worse. But because of people praying for me and showing the love of God, Christ was able to help me turn my life around. If the Son, therefore, shall make you free, ye shall be free indeed.
7: Nikki and Sean have been married for over 30 years and continue living with God at the center of their marriage. They still face times of trouble, but now they know they can rely on God to carry them through life. Do you ever think your life is too broken to be fixed? 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That's right. We wanted to create even more quality Christian content for you, our listener. So we're now producing an exciting new children's show called The Clue Crew. This is a family-friendly adventure series where there's always a biblical lesson to be learned and a mystery to be solved. We're also bringing to life powerful gospel truths in a new series called History's Greatest Sermons. This program will feature the very words of Billy Sunday, Charles Spurgeon, Dwight L. Moody, and many more, all dramatized and delivered by our very own Unshackled actors. And then there's our daily devotionals. In these four-minute episodes, we hear a true story of transformation with supporting scripture and an application point to help us dive deeper in our biblical understanding. If you'd like to hear any of these new programs in your area, we encourage you to reach out to your station manager and ask them if they can bring you The Clue Crew, History's Greatest Sermons, and Unshackled's Daily Devotionals. This is program number 3950, heard in the true story of Nikki were Angela Morris, Sherilyn Galimo, Ed DiZzolo, Nicole Scimeca, Larissa Julianis, and Michael Wallner. Original music, Don Badorf. 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Script, Darby Kern. 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So, until next time, unless our Lord returns before then, I'm Timothy Gregory, reminding you that the doors to Pacific Garden Mission are open night and day. 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
8: Faced with certain execution, would you resist a command to stop praying to the living God and pray instead to an earthly king? Most of us will never have to pass through this kind of trial, but the days are coming, maybe soon, when some of us will. This is Erwin Lutzer, and tonight on Songs in the Night, we're continuing a four-part series of lessons from the book of Daniel. Our third lesson will take us to a den of hungry lions whose dinner would be a man who would not renounce the God of heaven, even if it meant his death. You stay tuned.

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3: 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Hey, that's my granddaddy. 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

0: Megan Woods, Heaven Down Here on Moody Radio. Hey guys, if you're competitive, check out this challenge. Jim and Shanna Ramos said their marriage was transformed when Jim decided to outlove and outserve his wife. 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
6: Hi, I'm Barry McGuire, author of Ignite Your Life, explaining how you can have wholehearted faith regardless of your circumstances. 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

worshiping only the Lord, our God, and serving only Him through the ministry of music. 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

In Hebrews chapter 12, the Bible says, "Let us be grateful for receiving a kingdom that cannot be shaken, and thus let us offer to God acceptable worship with reverence and awe."

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1: Dear God, people can be mean. I don't want to be one of them. People can be tough. Let me be tender. People can be bullies. Let me be kind. And when I fail, forgive me.
2: Dear God, when I feel small, help me remember you're big. When I feel like I don't measure up, help me remember God measures me by Jesus. When I feel weak, help me remember you're strong.
3: 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I am part of your family. And when I can't see, open my eyes. Amen.
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5: American Family News, I'm Robert Thornton. Iran's foreign minister has proposed a plan to reopen the Strait of Hormuz. Here's Fox's Tanya J. Powers.
6: The proposal laid out by the Iranian foreign minister to reporters on the sidelines of the United Nations General Assembly resembles the commitments in June's so-called Memorandum of Understanding with the U.S. that quickly collapsed. The seven-day plan calls for all hostilities to end, including in Lebanon, the U.S. release of Iran's frozen assets, a waiver of sanctions on Iranian oil, and lifting the naval blockade on Iran. On the last day, the Strait of Hormuz would be reopened. Iran's foreign minister said his country was ready to put the plan into effect as soon as President Trump agreed to it. The proposal comes after the presidents of both countries delivered hostile speeches at the UN this week, with President Trump threatening Iran with, quote, annihilation.
5: A senior Iranian official invoked the White House while discussing Tehran's missile capabilities today and said Iran wants to develop weapons with enough range to reach the U.S. The Iranian vice president made the remarks on Iranian state television. New Jersey's Democrat lieutenant governor has resigned after the governor demanded he step down over sexual harassment allegations and ethical lapses involving his relationships with women. Governor Mikey Sherrill had given Lieutenant Governor Dale Caldwell an ultimatum that he resign by today, though she lacked the power to remove him if he said no. Sherrill announced the resignation at a news conference. Officials are sounding the alarm over a lethal new wave of synthetic drugs sweeping the nation, from ultra-potent compounds to dangerous substances linked to recent student overdoses. More from AFN's Chris Woodward.
7: During a segment on the Fox and Friends program, former DEA Administrator Derek Maltz warned that the traditional ways we fight the drug crisis are no longer enough.
8: Right now, as I've said repeatedly, this is a chemical attack against our country, especially focused on the younger generation.
7: Maltz noted that global criminal networks are constantly outpacing law enforcement by altering chemical formulas faster than governments can schedule them.
8: We've been playing whack-a-mole. These criminal networks can change the chemistry much quicker than the traditional systems that we have in America or around the world.
7: Describing the situation as a tsunami of synthetic drugs saturating the country, Maltz said that this is a nonpartisan issue demanding a complete culture shift in how we approach education and prevention.
8: Mandatory education in every school in America. Why is that not happening? We're destroying our future generation with these synthetic drugs. So what's more important than our future, our kids? Are we kidding each other? Right? You can teach them math and English and chemistry. That's great. But if they're taking these substances and die, what good is it?
7: I'm Chris Woodward.
5: Some Christians do not vote. Others do, but it can still be hard to research each candidate in every race. iVoter Guide aims to help people vote their values. And there is even information on school board elections that can occur at random times throughout the year. Here's Toby Paxton of iVoter Guide.
9: We have states that have elections in February, April. We have Texas who has one election on a Saturday in May.
5: Paxton made her comments at the Pray Vote Stand Summit in Leesburg, Virginia. AFA Action is a sponsor of the event. Hurricane Polo in the Pacific Ocean is expected to make a sharp right turn and head directly toward Mexico as the weekend goes on. Several inches of rain are expected, with the threat of mudslides and landslides. Fox Weather's Brian Norcross.
10: Go forward in time, that ends up here aggravating the monsoon over New Mexico, and the moisture spreads into the plains, and we get kind of a lee side low developing here, according to the model. So this could be significant weather heading up into the southwest part of the U.S. For next week.
5: Forecast models hint that the rain could eventually spread beyond the plains into the eastern U.S. by late next week. On Wall Street, stocks were up today. The Dow rose 479. The S&P added 39. The Nasdaq climbed 129. West Texas Intermediate crude was down to about $92 a barrel. That is all our time for this hour's news. 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I'm Robert Thornton.
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12: Today, with your words, be a benediction. 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Just kidding, but if you do, repent and fix it with love. I'm Steve Brown. Think about that. Share what you just heard with a friend. 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
1: 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Their office is located at 926 Highway 6265 in Harrison. 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
5: This is Max Lucado, reading from 2 Kings chapter 1, verses 3 and 4. This is what the Lord says. You will not get down from the bed upon which you have lain, but you shall certainly die. Elijah dispatched this verdict to the king. Ahaziah reacted in fear-filled vengeance. He sent 50 soldiers to do battle with the prophet. But Elijah responded to the captain of 50, "If I am a man of God, may fire come down from heaven and consume you and your 50. 2 Kings 1 and 10. White hot heat fell and cremated the soldiers. Once again, Elijah does not shy away from taking a stand against sin. Take note of this lesson. Steadfast faith confronts blatant sin. This is Max Lucado.
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0: Ben Fuller and Carrie Underwood, If It Was Up to Me on Moody Radio. Hi, it's Bill Meyer with a Christian artist update for you. Tasha Layton loves Christmas music, and this December she'll be hitting the road for a series of special Christmas concerts. She'll be joined by fellow artists Jordan St. Cyr and Jay King for the This Is Christmas tour. That tour kicks off December 6th in Florida. If you want to find out if Tasha will be performing in a city near you, just go to her website.
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0: Who is God? Why does it matter? Glad you asked. God loves you, is for you, has a plan for your life. His compassion is great. Forgiveness, greater. Because he is the greatest. He loves to encourage, lives to restore, longs to be friends. You are under the law of love, in the era of grace, on a journey to forever. You are offered eternity, accepted completely, encouraged to follow. This is a time of opportunity in a life of choices, on a path from the selfish to obedient. The time for indecision is past. There is hope in the headlong pursuit of God. There is a promise of companionship with each step taken along his narrow path. It leads to the very place you need to be. God has a gift, allows you to embrace everything you need to live a godly life. That's what he offers. He's some kind of wonderful. From KCMH, keep Christ most high.
1: American Family News, I'm Robert Thornton. Iran's foreign minister has proposed a plan to reopen the Strait of Hormuz. Here's Fox's Tanya J. Powers.
2: The proposal laid out by the Iranian foreign minister to reporters on the sidelines of the United Nations General Assembly resembles the commitments in June's so-called Memorandum of Understanding with the U.S. that quickly collapsed. The seven-day plan calls for all hostilities to end, including in Lebanon, the U.S. release of Iran's frozen assets, a waiver of sanctions on Iranian oil, and lifting the naval blockade on Iran. On the last day, the Strait of Hormuz would be reopened. Iran's foreign minister said his country was ready to put the plan into effect as soon as President Trump agreed to it. The proposal comes after the presidents of both countries delivered hostile speeches at the UN this week, with President Trump threatening Iran with, quote, annihilation.
1: A senior Iranian official invoked the White House while discussing Tehran's missile capabilities today and said Iran wants to develop weapons with enough range to reach the U.S. The Iranian vice president made the remarks on Iranian state television. New Jersey's Democrat lieutenant governor has resigned after the governor demanded he step down over sexual harassment allegations and ethical lapses involving his relationships with women. Governor Mikey Sherrill had given Lieutenant Governor Dale Caldwell an ultimatum that he resigned by today, though she lacked the power to remove him if he said no. Sherrill announced a resignation at a news conference. Officials are sounding the alarm over a lethal new wave of synthetic drugs sweeping the nation, from ultra-potent compounds to dangerous substances linked to recent student overdoses. More from AFN's Chris Woodward.
3: During a segment on the Fox and Friends program, former DEA Administrator Derek Maltz warned that the traditional ways we fight the drug crisis are no longer enough.
4: Right now, as I've said repeatedly, this is a chemical attack against our country, especially focused on the younger generation.
3: Maltz noted that global criminal networks are constantly outpacing law enforcement by altering chemical formulas faster than governments can schedule them.
4: We've been playing whack-a-mole. These criminal networks can change the chemistry much quicker than the traditional systems that we have in America or around the world.
3: Describing the situation as a tsunami of synthetic drugs saturating the country, Maltz said that this is a nonpartisan issue demanding a complete culture shift in how we approach education and prevention.
4: Mandatory education in every school in America. Why is that not happening? We're destroying our future generation with these synthetic drugs. So what's more important than our future, our kids? Are we kidding each other? Right? You can teach them math and English and chemistry. That's great. But if they're taking these substances and die, what good is it?
3: I'm Chris Woodward.
1: Some Christians do not vote. Others do, but it can still be hard to research each candidate in every race. iVoter Guide aims to help people vote their values. And there is even information on school board elections that can occur at random times throughout the year. Here's Toby Paxton of iVoter Guide.
5: We have states that have elections in February, in April. We have Texas who has one election on a Saturday in May.
1: Paxton made her comments at the Pray Vote Stand Summit in Leesburg, Virginia. AFA Action is a sponsor of the event. Hurricane Polo in the Pacific Ocean is expected to make a sharp right turn and head directly toward Mexico as the weekend goes on. Several inches of rain are expected, with the threat of mudslides and landslides. Fox Weather's Brian Norcross.
6: Go forward in time, that ends up here aggravating the monsoon over New Mexico, and the moisture spreads into the plains, and we get kind of a lee side low developing here, according to the model. So this could be significant weather heading up into the southwest part of the U.S. For next week.
1: Forecast models hint that the rain could eventually spread beyond the plains into the eastern U.S. by late next week. On Wall Street, stocks were up today. The Dow rose 479. The S&P added 39. The Nasdaq climbed 129. West Texas Intermediate crude was down to about $92 a barrel. That is all our time for this hour's news. You can see more news online at AFN.net. 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

0: That's Passion, Just That Good on Moody Radio. You know, most of us grew up on stories that ended happily ever after. But is that how life really works, even for the faithful? Job lost everything, then watched God restore it. 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
1: Here's Andy Andrews.
2: I got a new Visa card the other day, and I give it to the lady. She runs it. She says, by the way, you haven't signed your new card. So she lays it down. I sign my receipt. I sign the card. She picks them up. Burger King, right down here. Burger King has a sign in the drive-up window that says, picture menus available upon request. I asked the lady, I said, hey, who are the picture menus for? She says, those are for people who can't read. I said, well, how do they know that you have them? And she looked at me like I was an idiot and said, the sign.
1: Get more laughs over at DarrenStreblo.com.
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1: Rachel Purcell on Moody Radio. Hi, it's Bill Meyer. Christian artist Toby Mac is a very thoughtful guy, always posting some provocative things on social media. Check out this. He says, don't let your critics talk you out of your calling.
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6: You're a high-tech multimedia distribution device made to reflect God's message to mankind. Because we all desire relationships, we can distribute information that really doesn't sound like something God would say. Gossip, celebrity news, and our own editorial opinions of others are easy to distribute. And there's even a sizable audience that are interested in what we're distributing. But God, because He is incredibly wise, tells us to stop that kind of distribution before we start. Why? Because God asks us to love first. Love cares about other people and won't distribute something that will hurt someone else. Here's an idea. Distribute God's good news instead. It should be easy to share and can stop us from damaging others through the words we say. Love God. Love others. Share good news. Share compassion. Share words that heal. 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You will distribute a message to others. You get to choose what you say. KCMH.
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0: We navigate a world of signs. Yield signs, stop signs, mile marker signs, business signs, yard signs, for sale signs, signs of protest, signs of support. 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Our lives, our actions, our words can point people to God, the difference maker. 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Our signs can proclaim we are all in when it comes to following God, or that we're proud to sit in the stands and watch. Signs, we all carry them. What's your message? KCMH.
1: American Family News, I'm Robert Thornton. Iran's foreign minister has proposed a plan to reopen the Strait of Hormuz. Here's Fox's Tanya J. Powers.
2: The proposal laid out by the Iranian foreign minister to reporters on the sidelines of the United Nations General Assembly resembles the commitments in June's so-called Memorandum of Understanding with the U.S. that quickly collapsed. The seven-day plan calls for all hostilities to end, including in Lebanon, the U.S. release of Iran's frozen assets, a waiver of sanctions on Iranian oil, and lifting the naval blockade on Iran. On the last day, the Strait of Hormuz would be reopened. Iran's foreign minister said his country was ready to put the plan into effect as soon as President Trump agreed to it. The proposal comes after the presidents of both countries delivered hostile speeches at the UN this week, with President Trump threatening Iran with, quote, annihilation.
1: A senior Iranian official invoked the White House while discussing Tehran's missile capabilities today and said Iran wants to develop weapons with enough range to reach the U.S. The Iranian vice president made the remarks on Iranian state television. New Jersey's Democrat lieutenant governor has resigned after the governor demanded he step down over sexual harassment allegations and ethical lapses involving his relationships with women. Governor Mikey Sherrill had given Lieutenant Governor Dale Caldwell an ultimatum that he resign by today, though she lacked the power to remove him if he said no. Sherrill announced the resignation at a news conference. Officials are sounding the alarm over a lethal new wave of synthetic drugs sweeping the nation, from ultra-potent compounds to dangerous substances linked to recent student overdoses. More from AFN's Chris Woodward.
3: During a segment on the Fox and Friends program, former DEA Administrator Derek Maltz warned that the traditional ways we fight the drug crisis are no longer enough.
4: Right now, as I've said repeatedly, this is a chemical attack against our country, especially focused on the younger generation.
3: Maltz noted that global criminal networks are constantly outpacing law enforcement by altering chemical formulas faster than governments can schedule them.
4: We've been playing whack-a-mole. These criminal networks can change the chemistry much quicker than the traditional systems that we have in America or around the world.
3: Describing the situation as a tsunami of synthetic drugs saturating the country, Maltz said that this is a nonpartisan issue demanding a complete culture shift in how we approach education and prevention.
4: Mandatory education in every school in America. Why is that not happening? We're destroying our future generation with these synthetic drugs. So what's more important than our future, our kids? Are we kidding each other? Right? You can teach them math and English and chemistry. That's great. But if they're taking these substances and die, what good is it?
3: I'm Chris Woodward.
1: Some Christians do not vote. Others do, but it can still be hard to research each candidate in every race. iVoter Guide aims to help people vote their values. And there is even information on school board elections that can occur at random times throughout the year. Here's Toby Paxton of iVoter Guide.
5: We have states that have elections in February, April. We have Texas who has one election on a Saturday in May.
1: Paxton made her comments at the Pray Vote Stand Summit in Leesburg, Virginia. AFA Action is a sponsor of the event. Hurricane Polo in the Pacific Ocean is expected to make a sharp right turn and head directly toward Mexico as the weekend goes on. Several inches of rain are expected with the threat of mudslides and landslides. Fox Weather's Brian Norcross.
6: Go forward in time, that ends up up here aggravating the monsoon over New Mexico, and the moisture spreads into the plains, and we get kind of a lee side low developing here, according to the model. So this could be significant weather heading up into the southwest part of the U.S. For next week.
1: Forecast models hint that the rain could eventually spread beyond the plains into the eastern U.S. by late next week. On Wall Street, stocks were up today. The Dow rose 479. The S&P added 39. The Nasdaq climbed 129. West Texas Intermediate crude was down to about $92 a barrel. That is all our time for this hour's news. You can see more news online at AFN.net. I'm Robert Thornton.
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6: We have a disturbing update in the case of baby Gabriel. He was diagnosed before birth with hypoplastic left heart syndrome, a serious but treatable heart defect. His biological parents sought an abortion, but his surrogate mother, McKenna West, refused. Gabriel was eventually born prematurely in Texas and then received intensive medical care. Now the Texas Supreme Court has allowed his legal parents to potentially transfer him to a California hospital while requiring continued support and medical care. The obvious concern here is that Gabriel will now be in the custody of the very couple which had ordered his murder only a few short months ago. I'll continue to provide updates on Gabriel's condition as we get them. Please keep him in your prayers.
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0: 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Hey, this month, our daily devotional, Today in the Word, is focusing on the Old Testament book of Ezra. Ezra reminds us that God always keeps his promises and always gives us more than we deserve. 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As we study the book of Ezra, our prayer is that you'll grow to know God more intimately, trust him more fully, and respond in grateful obedience to his unwavering love. 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

In Proverbs chapter 3, the Bible says, "Trust in the Lord with all your heart, and do not lean on your own understanding. In all your ways acknowledge Him, and He will make straight your paths."

0: When I was a girl, love was either the connection between me and my parents, or a bad case of cooties inspired by Tommy Pierce. When I turned 13, love made it hard to breathe whenever Tommy Pierce was in the same general location. At 17, love was the feeling I had when Tommy noticed me at prom. By 25, the only person I could think about was James. I thought those vows we said meant an easy life. But an argument, a few unkind words, and a cold shoulder made me question what love really meant. Well, between then and now, I've learned that love is forgiving when I'd rather accuse. Changing a diaper when I'd rather be doing anything else. Giving more, taking less. Love is not a feeling, but it can make you feel good. Love overcomes cooties, takes a deep breath, and chooses to care. Choose love. 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
1: American Family News, I'm Robert Thornton. Iran's foreign minister has proposed a plan to reopen the Strait of Hormuz. Here's Fox's Tanya J. Powers.
2: The proposal laid out by the Iranian foreign minister to reporters on the sidelines of the United Nations General Assembly resembles the commitments in June's so-called Memorandum of Understanding with the U.S. that quickly collapsed. The seven-day plan calls for all hostilities to end, including in Lebanon, the U.S. release of Iran's frozen assets, a waiver of sanctions on Iranian oil, and lifting the naval blockade on Iran. On the last day, the Strait of Hormuz would be reopened. Iran's foreign minister said his country was ready to put the plan into effect as soon as President Trump agreed to it. The proposal comes after the presidents of both countries delivered hostile speeches at the UN this week, with President Trump threatening Iran with, quote, annihilation.
1: A senior Iranian official invoked the White House while discussing Tehran's missile capabilities today and said Iran wants to develop weapons with enough range to reach the U.S. The Iranian vice president made the remarks on Iranian state television. New Jersey's Democrat lieutenant governor has resigned after the governor demanded he step down over sexual harassment allegations and ethical lapses involving his relationships with women. Governor Mikey Sherrill had given Lieutenant Governor Dale Caldwell an ultimatum that he resigned by today, though she lacked the power to remove him if he said no. Sherrill announced her resignation at a news conference. Officials are sounding the alarm over a lethal new wave of synthetic drugs sweeping the nation, from ultra-potent compounds to dangerous substances linked to recent student overdoses. More from AFN's Chris Woodward.
3: During a segment on the Fox and Friends program, former DEA Administrator Derek Maltz warned that the traditional ways we fight the drug crisis are no longer enough.
4: Right now, as I've said repeatedly, this is a chemical attack against our country, especially focused on the younger generation.
3: Maltz noted that global criminal networks are constantly outpacing law enforcement by altering chemical formulas faster than governments can schedule them.
4: We've been playing whack-a-mole. These criminal networks can change the chemistry much quicker than the traditional systems that we have in America or around the world.
3: Describing the situation as a tsunami of synthetic drugs saturating the country, Maltz said that this is a nonpartisan issue demanding a complete culture shift in how we approach education and prevention.
4: Mandatory education in every school in America. Why is that not happening? We're destroying our future generation with these synthetic drugs. So what's more important than our future, our kids? Are we kidding each other? Right? You can teach them math and English and chemistry. That's great. But if they're taking these substances and die, what good is it?
3: I'm Chris Woodward.
1: Some Christians do not vote. Others do, but it can still be hard to research each candidate in every race. iVoter Guide aims to help people vote their values. And there is even information on school board elections that can occur at random times throughout the year. Here's Toby Paxton of iVoter Guide.
5: We have states that have elections in February, April. We have Texas who has one election on a Saturday in May.
1: Paxton made her comments at the Pray Vote Stand Summit in Leesburg, Virginia. AFA Action is a sponsor of the event. Hurricane Polo in the Pacific Ocean is expected to make a sharp right turn and head directly toward Mexico as the weekend goes on. Several inches of rain are expected with the threat of mudslides and landslides. Fox Weather's Brian Norcross.
6: Go forward in time. That ends up up here aggravating the monsoon over New Mexico, and the moisture spreads into the plains, and we get kind of a lee side low developing here, according to the model. So this could be significant weather heading up into the southwest part of the U.S. For next week.
1: Forecast models hint that the rain could eventually spread beyond the plains into the eastern U.S. by late next week. On Wall Street, stocks were up today. The Dow rose 479. The S&P added 39. The Nasdaq climbed 129. West Texas Intermediate crude was down to about $92 a barrel. That is all our time for this hour's news. 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

0: That's David Leonard on Moody Radio. Hi, it's Bill Meyer with a Christian artist update for you. Last week, singer Tarian celebrated her 8th anniversary with her husband, Ian. She posted, "Still my favorite human. Still the one I laugh the most with. Still my best friend." You can see some beautiful photos of Tarian and Ian from their wedding day on her Facebook page.
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In Philippians chapter 2, the Bible says, "Do nothing from selfish ambition or conceit, but in humility count others more significant than yourselves. 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
4: I'm Steve O'Dell with Mission Network News. In July, Zion Church pastor Ezra Jean was unexpectedly released from detention in China. Authorities arrested him and 17 other Zion Church leaders in October under charges likely related to the church's online ministry. Anna Liu, Jean's wife, says Jean will probably take on a mentoring and church planting role now. Liu says Christians in China have faced persecution for decades, but she says God is good. Find prayer requests from Liu in the full report online. Then, the team at Horizons International has discovered the best social media strategy to reach people with the gospel, and they want you to practice it too. Pierre Hosny says posts with scripture or biblical content engage people on a different level. One Syrian woman fled to Lebanon to escape war. When she saw a post from Horizons about inner peace, she contacted them with questions. Today, she has peace with God. Pray for open hearts among Muslims around the world encountering gospel messages. Mission Network News, a service of One Way Ministries. I'm Steve O'Dell.
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I'm like the brother of the prodigal, who turned his nose and puffed his chest. He didn't run off like his brother, but his soul was just as dead.

0: 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Hi, this is Bill Meyer with some good thoughts from singer and pastor Torrin Wells. He says, what are you hungry for? Whatever we are consuming consistently, we will be consumed by eventually.
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0: 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They can create their own world where dolls need constant attention. And cupcakes are created in the kitty bank.
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0: 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Some kids might even pretend to be a great chef.
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0: Toddlers can remove toy parts, check pretend fluid levels, and use appropriate-sized plastic tools to work on their car.
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3: American Family News, I'm Rusty Pugh. An Iranian proposal to open the Strait of Hormuz is rejected by President Trump, claiming Iran is asking for too much. Colonel Scott reports.
4: The U.S. ambassador to the U.N., Mike Waltz, said the president couldn't agree to what went with a temporary ceasefire.
5: A request to have access to billions in frozen funds came a request for the lifting of sanctions.
4: Iran's foreign minister, Abbas Araghchi, reiterated a claim that there is no other motive for their desire to negotiate.
6: We don't care about, U.S. Midterm elections. We don't care about any other things. We care about our national interest.
4: Both were on NBC's Meet the Press. Ambassador Waltz says options to negotiate will stay on the table only if it leads to Iran abandoning its nuclear program.
3: Voters will head to the polls this November to determine which party will be in the majority in the House of Representatives and the Senate. New York Republican Congressman Mike Lawler makes a prediction about his race.
7: We are going to win on November 3rd because I've delivered for my district. I've followed through on every promise I made, and we have fought tirelessly to represent this district.
3: President Trump and Vice President Vance touting the White House's achievements at the southern border as they urge voters to vote Republican this November. Department of Homeland Security Secretary Mark Wayne Mullen praises the Trump administration's approach to immigration.
8: Underneath President Trump's leadership, we do have the most secure border in history. Not a single person has been released in this country in 16 months because of President Trump's direction.
3: Tesla is ready to electrify the trucking industry.
9: TechCrunch reports Tesla chief Elon Musk unveiled the company's new semi-truck at an event last week in Reno, Nevada. It is, as it sounds, a very large truck capable of pulling commercial-grade trailers at significant highway speeds using Tesla-created and built electric engines. One model of the truck is said to be able to drive more than 500 miles on a single charge. They're producing the trucks at one of Tesla's so-called gigafactories in Nevada. Of course, the issue, like always with EVs when driving outside urban areas, is the lack of charging stations. Semi-trucks often are used for long hauls cross-country. Evan Brown, Fox News.
3: Southern Baptist leaders are proposing an amendment to the denomination's statement of faith, defining gender as God-ordained and unchangeable. Steve Jordahl reports.
10: When Dr. Richard Land was working on a revision of the Baptist faith and message in 2000, the notion that gender could be something assigned at birth would have been nonsensical.
11: Nobody was talking about transsexual then. That was way beyond the pale.
10: But then came legalized same-sex marriage, then drag queens and DEI, and here we are.
11: It was far more developed on the leftist side than we were aware, and became a big issue much faster than I think most Americans thought it would.
10: Land says since the culture has embraced the confusion so thoroughly, an amendment to the Baptist faith and message, the denomination's statement of faith, is needed. The language hasn't been officially drafted yet, but it will read something like this.
11: We believe that marriage is only between one man and one woman, and that sexual expression is to take place only within marriage, and that God creates us, male and female, and there is no deviation from that.
10: For those outside the denomination, the Baptist faith and message is a doctrinal statement that independent Southern Baptist churches refer to as common beliefs within the denomination.
11: The confession is a statement of those things which are most surely believed among us, and is a guide for the world, and also as a teaching tool for those within the convention. This is what Southern Baptist doctrine is. This is what we believe.
10: To amend the Baptist faith and message, the gender statement would need the approval of 2/3 of the messengers at 2 consecutive annual meetings. I'm Steve Jordahl.
3: Oil prices, which fell last week, are rising. Benchmark U.S. crude gained 3.4% to $95.56 a barrel. Brent crude, the international standard, rose 3.7% to $108.21 a barrel. U.S. shares were set to drift lower, with Dow futures and S&P 500 futures declining. More news online at AFN.net and on the AFN mobile app. I'm Rusty Peed.
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13: Scripture is clear that Jesus is the only way to God. 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No one comes to the Father but by Him, John 14:6. There is no other name under heaven by which we must be saved, Acts 4:12. But why is it that Jesus is the only way?
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13: Well, within the non-believing world, there are three dominant views of religion. One is pluralism, that every religion is basically equally valid way to get to God. Another one is inclusivism, that yes, Jesus is the only way, but there's other ways also. We agree with you, but we don't agree with you. And then there's universalism, that God loves everybody unconditionally and everybody's going to get to heaven no matter what. Now, unfortunately, the reality is that's not true. Each one of those views has the smell of hell on them. You see, there are fatal errors in each one of those. Because the scripture is clear that Jesus is the only way to God. He is the only way to salvation. No one comes to the Father but by Him, John 14:6. There is no other name under heaven by which we must be saved, Acts 4:12. But why is it that Jesus is the only way? If someone was to ask you, why is Jesus the only way, would you have an adequate answer? Would you be ready to share the hope that you have? Have you set Christ aside as Lord of your heart? Well, church history is actually splattered with the blood of men and women and boys and girls who were willing to die for the great truths we're going to see today. Before the Reformation, when Christians were forced to attend Mass, where Christ is supposedly sacrificed over and over again, they refused. And people were tortured and killed for doing so. They stood to the truth that it is only through Christ we have salvation. But why is that the case? Well, we're going to take a look today at Jesus' sacrificial death for us. So turn your Bibles with me to Hebrews chapter 9. And we're going to look at verses 15 to 28. And we've been going through the book of Hebrews, where the author is writing to a group of Hebrew believers, but yet within that group there are those who are actually not saved yet. There are those who would name the name of Christ, profess His name, but haven't come to faith in Him yet. And yet there were also true believers that were in need of encouragement, and they were in need of endurance. And so the Lord is encouraging those who are truly His to endure by faith, and He is also exhorting those who think they're His but are not to turn to Christ before it's too late, to not turn away from the only source of salvation, Jesus Christ. You see, they were tempted to go back to Judaism, And the Lord is making it clear in this book through the author, inspired by the Spirit, that Christ and his new covenant is superior to the old covenant, which was a type and shadow of what was to come. In the beginning of the book, we see that God has given superior revelation through his Son. We need to listen to him. And in chapters 1 and 2, we see that Christ is superior to angels, the messengers of the old covenant, in that he is the unique Son of God, and in that he took on humanity and died for our sins. By his grace, he died for us in our place. In chapter 3, we see that Christ is superior to Moses, the apostle of the old covenant. Moses was a part of the house, but Jesus is the builder, is the creator. Therefore, consider Jesus. Focus on him. And then we saw a warning, two parts. One, to those who merely profess, if you hear his voice, do not harden your heart, as they did in the wilderness. It didn't go too well for them. They heard the good news, but it did not profit them because they didn't believe it. It wasn't by faith. And ultimately, they didn't enter his rest. And then we see this rest he's ultimately talking about, a salvation rest. Don't harden your heart. Believe the truth concerning Jesus, that you would enter salvation rest. Secondly, don't miss that rest, because if you do, God's word is living and active, sharper than a two-edged sword, able to pierce the division of soul and spirit, joints and marrow, and it will judge the intentions of your heart. You are laid forth wide open before the all-judging word. And then we saw, to encourage believers in the end of chapter 4, that we can boldly come before the throne of grace because we have a great high priest who has passed through the heavens. We can receive mercy, find grace in time of need. Tremendous. And then in chapters 5 and 6, we saw there was a problem. He was talking about Christ's high priesthood, and that he's in the line of Melchizedek, not in the Levitical line. That he's an eternal order, which makes him a different type of high priest, one that is forever. And within that, we see that he wanted to say more about Melchizedek, but they couldn't hear. They were dull of hearing. And so he had to address that issue, and we saw how to cure spiritual laziness, that we need to get into the meat of the word. We need to grow in the grace and knowledge of Christ. We need to grow. It was a serious warning. If you don't want to grow, if you don't want to grow in Christ, maybe you need to check your heart. Maybe you're not his. Maybe you've experienced those realities of true belief around you, but you haven't come to faith. If you turn away from Christ, there is no returning to repentance. And then we saw that we should pursue the full assurance of hope in Christ that we have. We should be pursuing that hope we have in Christ, that Christ is the anchor of our souls. And then in chapters 7 and 8 and beginning in 9, we saw that Jesus, since he is a superior high priest, he mediates a superior covenant or an agreement based on his one-time, all-sufficient sacrifice. He has brought eternal redemption. And that brings us to where we are right now in chapter 9, verse 15. And so why is Jesus the only way? Verse 15, and for this reason, he is the mediator of a new covenant, in order that since a death has taken place for the redemption of the transgressions which were committed under the first covenant, this is chapter 9, verse 15, those who have been called may receive the promise of the eternal inheritance. For where a covenant is, there must of necessity be the death of the one who made it. For a covenant is only valid when men are dead, for it is never enforced while the one who made it lives. Therefore, even the first covenant was not inaugurated without blood. For when every commandment had been spoken by Moses to all the people according to the law, he took the blood of calves and goats with water and scarlet wool and hyssop and sprinkled both on the book and itself and all the people, saying, this is the blood of the covenant which God commanded you. And in the same way, he sprinkled both the tabernacle and all the vessels of the ministry with blood. And according to the law, one may almost say all things are cleansed with blood. And without the shedding of blood, there is no forgiveness. Therefore, it was necessary for the copies of these things in the heavens to be cleansed with these, but the heavenly things themselves with better sacrifices than these. For Christ did not enter a holy place made with hands, a mere copy of the true one, but into heaven itself, now to appear in the presence of God for us. Nor was it that he should offer himself often, as the high priest enters the holy place year by year with blood not of his own. Otherwise, he would have needed to suffer often since the foundation of the world. But now, once at the consummation of the ages, he has been manifested to put away sin by the sacrifice of himself. And inasmuch as it is appointed for men once to die, and after this comes the judgment. So Christ also, having been offered once to bear the sins of many, shall appear a second time for salvation without reference to sin to those who eagerly await him. And you're saying, wow, are we going to get through that before lunch? There's a lot there. But it's actually quite straightforward, I believe. And I believe we'll be able to understand the main point as we walk through these verses. You see, this is being written to Jews who understood the priestly tabernacle system that was actually functioning at that time. When Jesus died, the veil was torn in two, and they should have turned to Jesus. He had been calling upon them to believe in him, but they rejected him. They crucified him. And they continued in the shadows. And now those who were identifying as believers were tempted to go back to those shadows. And so they were very familiar with this language of what's going on in the temple and all these things. And he's pointing out that Christ is superior. And we're going to see that as we walk through this. Verse 15, and for this reason, he is the mediator of a new covenant. You say, oh, for what reason? What reason is it? Well, if we look back a couple of verses, like at verse 11, we see, but Christ appeared as a high priest of the good things to come. He entered through the greater, more perfect tabernacle, not with hands, that is to say, this creation, and not through the blood of bull and goats, but through his own blood. He entered the holy place once for all, having obtained eternal redemption. And we see that it is through Christ, not bull and goats, that you can have your conscience cleansed. We see that. We see how much more, verse 14, will the blood of Christ through the eternal spirit offer himself without blemish to God cleanse your conscience from dead works to serve the living God? For this reason, he is the mediator of a new covenant. Because of Jesus' superior sacrifice, then having entered the Holy of Holies by means of that perfect, spotless, unblemished sacrifice of himself, bearing our sins, it is his once for all, never to be repeated sacrifice that obtained eternal redemption. It is by this sacrifice that our consciences are cleansed to serve a one and only true living God. And for this reason, Jesus is just mediates a superior covenant. And that's an agreement. The word covenant means agreement, as we'll say in this context. As Paul would put it, he says, for there is one mediator, 1 Timothy 2:5. There's one God and one mediator between God and men. The man, Christ Jesus, who gave himself a ransom for all, the testimony born at the proper time. You see, God, the Son, took on human flesh. And in his humanity, he mediates between God and man, having given himself as a ransom. There's one mediator. And so he is the mediator of a new covenant because of his superior sacrifice. And we see here that within that, man receives the blessings of that new covenant based on faith. Now, we saw the covenant was for Israel and Judah, but yet we also see that the church receives the blessings of the new covenant by faith. We saw back in chapter 8 this new covenant. We saw, he said in chapter 8, verse 10, I will put my law in their minds. I'll write it upon their hearts. His law will be written on their hearts. Ezekiel shares this concerning the new covenant. He says, moreover, I will give you a new heart. Ezekiel 36:26, and put a new spirit in you. And I'll remove the heart of stone from your flesh and give you a heart of flesh. And I'll put my spirit within you, Ezekiel 36:27, and cause you to walk in my statutes. And you'll be careful to absorb my ordinances. You ever wonder why you can't obey God? It might be because you don't have his spirit, but it could be you're trying to obey him in your flesh. It is only when we yield ourselves to Christ, just give up and allow His Spirit to work in us and change our hearts, that we're able to walk in a manner that's worthy. So He puts this law in our hearts by His Spirit. Secondly, He says, I will be their God and they shall be my people, chapter 8, verse 10. The reality is, when you come to faith in Jesus Christ, God becomes your God. 1 Peter chapter 2, verse 10, for you were once not a people, but now you are the people of God. Tremendous. The people of God. And then there's a promise for Israel, and they shall not teach each fellow citizen and every brother, saying, know the Lord, for you shall know from the least to the greatest. Then the final promise, which everything hinges on in the new covenant. For I will be merciful, chapter 8, verse 12, to their iniquities. I'll remember their sins no more. It's through the forgiveness of sins that we then receive the Spirit of God, and we receive His word in our hearts, and we become His people. And that happens through faith in Jesus. And Jesus alone is the mediator of this new covenant, a new and living way to have a relationship with the Lord God. But we're going to see it was always by faith in Jesus, even in the old covenant. We're going to see that today. It's not some old deal and then a new deal that we're saved. We're saved the same way, but there was some differences in timing, as we'll say. So then the church receives the benefits.

Jesus' death that the Old Covenant saints, not the ain'ts, but the saints, Old Testament believers have their eternal redemption. See what it says here? In order that since a death has taken place for the redemption of the transgressions that were committed under the first covenant. And what is redemption? We saw that last time. It is the release effected by a payment or ransom. You see, the wages of sin is death. And God is a righteous God who will judge every word and deed. And all of our sins are hostile towards God. The wages of sin is death. There must be a payment. And that payment is either ultimately our own death and subsequent second death in the lake of fire, or the death of Christ in our place. And Jesus Christ paid the penalty for us. He shed his precious blood for us. We see that in him we have redemption, the forgiveness of sins. We have redemption through his blood, Ephesians chapter 1, verse 7. It is through Jesus that the price is paid. But that price was also paid for those old covenant saints at the cross. That's what he's saying. Sin is never forgiven by the rituals in the Old Testament. And you'll see some bad teachers out there who say, well, they got saved differently in the Old Testament. They say they were following the law on that. And now it's by faith. Well, no, it was always by faith. It was by faith previously looking forward to Christ who would die. Eve's seed, the seed of Abraham in whom all the nations would be blessed. All those little pictures of what would happen and the whole system pointing to the need for a sacrifice. Even 700 years before Jesus died on the cross, we see the prediction. He was pierced for our transgressions and all our sin was put on him. We've all gone astray, Isaiah 55, but he has caused the iniquity of us all to fall on him. It's always by Jesus. The forgiveness of sins for those before Christ died happened ultimately when Christ died. That's when their sins were ultimately forgiven. It's through the death of Jesus Christ. And that's what he's saying here. And notice our passage. Forgiveness actually requires death. It requires death because God made it clear in the day that they sinned, they would surely die. And again, the wages of sin is death. Notice verse 16. He's going to give an example that a testament requires a death. Verse 16. For where a covenant is, there must of necessity be the death of the one who made it. And actually, before I get there, I want to make sure we see that in the last verse talks about those who committed sins, transgressions under the covenant have been called, may receive the promise of eternal inheritance. That's salvation. It's salvation through Jesus. And then he goes on to explain, for, verse 16, where a covenant is, there must of necessity be death of the one who made it. For a covenant is valid when men are dead, for it is never enforced while one who made it lives. Now, this can be a little tricky here. I'm even having a hard time saying it, by the way. It's a little tricky, but you might notice in your NASB it says covenant, and they're translating this Greek word accurately. But there's different ways to translate it also. It's the same word that's been used all throughout to say covenant. But it can also speak of a will or testament. You hear the word New Testament, Old Testament, New Covenant, Old Covenant, right? It can speak of a testament or a will, okay? And so he's now going to, kind of in a sense by the Spirit, switch the meaning to make a point. He's now going to talk about, as you'll see in the New King James, and in the NIV, it says will. New King James says testament. He switched this idea from the covenant to a will to make the point that a death is required. That's what he's doing. And he's going to make the point that a will, think about it, if you have a will, my last will and testament, is it in effect before I die? No. It's in effect when I die. And that's the point he's making. He's always doing a play on words in this word covenant here. To point out something, he says, for where a covenant or a will is, there is the necessity of the death of the one who made it. Verse 16, for a covenant or a will is only valid when men are dead, for it is never enforced when the one who made it lives. Okay, so what's his point? He's saying that before Jesus died, the new covenant was not enforced.

0: effect. But now his death assures the new covenant is in effect, and it cannot be changed. It assures it because he's died. That's the point he's making. You see, this covenant requires a death. Now, all human analogies break down over a while, so don't try to go too far. We just understand that it requires a death. Simply, a will or a covenant requires a death to be in effect, and the new covenant was not in effect until Jesus died. It's really what he's saying. And it's just like a will. It cannot be changed after death. You can't change a will after someone dies. It's what it is, right? It is what it is. God's not going to change the provisions of that new covenant. He's not going to change his mind and not save Israel later, like we see in that third promise. He's not going to change his mind and not bring forgiveness in Jesus later. We have forgiveness in Jesus Christ. He's not going to change his mind. So then look at verse 18. Therefore, even the first covenant was not inaugurated without blood. It's going to say, hey, the new covenant was inaugurated with the death. So was the first covenant. Okay. He's saying, therefore, even the first was inaugurated or brought about with a death. And he's going to explain. He's going to talk about how the first covenant on Sinai, where Israel made a deal with God, God made a deal with them, and they agreed. It was a two-sided covenant. That's the old covenant. That's the Mosaic law within that and all that, okay? He says in verse 19, for when every commandment had been spoken by Moses to all the people according to the law, he took the blood of the calves and goats with water and scarlet wool and hyssop, and he sprinkled both the book itself and all the people, saying, this is the blood of the covenant which God has commanded you. The scene in verses 19 and 20 back in the Old Testament was a bloody mess. It's a bloody mess. When God inaugurated or ratified that first covenant with Israel, Exodus 24, blood was sprinkled on the law and on the people. And they said they're going to do what God says. They agreed to the deal, in a sense.
1: 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Greg, we've just scratched the surface of these verses. What should we be looking forward to?
0: Yes, we have, Dave, and we've just begun to see that the forgiveness of sins requires a death. 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Jesus, who bore our sins in his body on the cross, died for our sins and rose from the dead. And so we're going to continue to look at this most important passage where we're going to see why Jesus is the only way. So make plans to join us tomorrow for our next edition of Equipping the Saints.
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0: Knowing God from Harvest with pastor and evangelist Greg Laurie.
1: I had to grow up fast as a kid, and I began searching as a young kid. I thought, what is the meaning of my life? Because there was no one in my adult world that I respected. No one that I could look up to, and I thought, is this all there is? And by the time I reached the ripe old age of 17, I felt like I was 70. Because I'd watched the course my mom's life had taken as a reckless alcoholic. I watched the course my own life was taking as I had gotten into drinking and partying and taking drugs. I was getting high pretty much every day, taking LSD on the weekends. My life was a wreck, and I was going downhill fast. Well, I was in high school, and there was a group of very outspoken Christians. And I saw them sing these songs and having a little Bible study, and I thought, these people are so sad. They're so pathetic. I feel so sorry for them. But then as I looked at them, I thought, but I have to admit, they look sort of happy. And they look like they have some kind of peace. And I tried a thought on first size I'd never considered. What if the Christians are right? What if Christ can really change a life? And then I thought, but he could never change me. I'm too cynical. I'm too hard. Next thing I knew, I was up there praying. I didn't plan on it, but it happened. And listen, your life can be changed. You don't have to be crippled by your past. You can put it behind you and be changed tonight by Jesus Christ.
0: 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Just click on Know God. Already know God? Invite others to learn more about what it means to follow Jesus. 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
2: 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Accepted by God was written by Karen Huang and read by Joyce Dinkins.
3: He was the doctor who never turned away a patient, even though he himself had experienced rejection from society. In spite of Harold's outstanding record in his medical studies, no hospital in London hired him because of the color of his skin. So in 1913, he opened his own practice in his home, often treating the poor for free. Dr. Harold Moody spent his life helping those discriminated against, earning him the title Britain's Martin Luther King. Dr. Moody shows that our life need not be determined by the rejection of others. Scripture also shows us this truth in the story of Jephthah in the book of Judges. Although a mighty warrior, Jephthah was rejected by his half-brothers and driven away from their town. They told him, "You are not going to get any inheritance in our family because you are the son of another woman." Although his family rejected him, God didn't. When an enemy made war on Israel, it was Jephthah that the people turned to for help. They said, "Be our commander so we can fight the Ammonites." God used and helped Jephthah to subdue their enemy and to later lead Israel. When we're rejected by others, let's keep trusting and obeying God. It's how He sees us and what He wants us to do that matters. Today's encouragement was provided by Our Daily Bread Ministries.
4: American Family News, I'm Rusty P. An Iranian proposal to open the Strait of Hormuz is rejected by President Trump, claiming Iran is asking for too much. Colonel Scott reports.
5: The U.S. ambassador to the U.N., Mike Waltz, said the president couldn't agree to what went with a temporary ceasefire.
6: A request to have access to billions in frozen funds came a request for the lifting of sanctions.
5: Iran's foreign minister, Abbas Araghchi, reiterated a claim that there is no other motive for their desire to negotiate.
7: We don't care about, U.S. Midterm elections. We don't care about any other things. We care about our national interest.
5: Both were on NBC's Meet the Press. Ambassador Waltz says options to negotiate will stay on the table only if it leads to Iran abandoning its nuclear program.
4: Voters will head to the polls this November to determine which party will be in the majority in the House of Representatives and the Senate. New York Republican Congressman Mike Lawler makes a prediction about his race.
8: We are going to win on November 3rd because I've delivered for my district. I've followed through on every promise I made, and we have fought tirelessly to represent this district.
4: President Trump and Vice President Vance touting the White House's achievements at the southern border as they urge voters to vote Republican this November. Department of Homeland Security Secretary Mark Wayne Mullen praises the Trump administration's approach to immigration.
9: Underneath President Trump's leadership, we do have the most secure border in history. Not a single person has been released in this country in 16 months because of President Trump's direction.
4: Tesla is ready to electrify the trucking industry.
10: TechCrunch reports Tesla chief Elon Musk unveiled the company's new semi-truck at an event last week in Reno, Nevada. It is, as it sounds, a very large truck capable of pulling commercial-grade trailers at significant highway speeds using Tesla-created and built electric engines. One model of the truck is said to be able to drive more than 500 miles on a single charge. They're producing the trucks at one of Tesla's so-called gigafactories in Nevada. Of course, the issue, like always with EVs when driving outside urban areas, is the lack of charging stations. Semi-trucks often are used for long hauls cross-country. Eben Brown, Fox News.
4: Southern Baptist leaders are proposing an amendment to the denomination's statement of faith, defining gender as God-ordained and unchangeable. Steve Jordahl reports.
11: When Dr. Richard Land was working on a revision of the Baptist faith and message in 2000, the notion that gender could be something assigned at birth would have been nonsensical.
12: Nobody was talking about transsexual then. That was way beyond the pale.
11: But then came legalized same-sex marriage, then drag queens and DEI, and here we are.
12: It was far more developed on the leftist side than we were aware, and became a big issue much faster than I think most Americans thought it would.
11: Land says since the culture has embraced the confusion so thoroughly, an amendment to the Baptist faith and message, the denomination's statement of faith, is needed. The language hasn't been officially drafted yet, but it will read something like this.
12: We believe that marriage is only between one man and one woman, and that sexual expression is to take place only within marriage, and that God creates us, male and female, and there is no deviation from that.
11: For those outside the denomination, the Baptist faith and message is a doctrinal statement that independent Southern Baptist churches refer to as common beliefs within the denomination.
12: The confession is a statement of those things which are most surely believed among us and is a guide for the world and also as a teaching tool for those within the convention. This is what Southern Baptist doctrine is. This is what we believe.
11: To amend the Baptist faith and message, the gender statement would need the approval of 2/3 of the messengers at 2 consecutive annual meetings. I'm Steve Jordahl.
4: Oil prices, which fell last week, are rising. Benchmark U.S. crude gained 3.4% to $95.56 a barrel. Brent crude, the international standard, rose 3.7% to $108.21 a barrel. U.S. shares were set to drift lower, with Dow futures and S&P 500 futures declining. More news online at AFN.net and on the AFN mobile app. I'm Rusty Pugh.
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15: Understand that their role as educators fits within the biblical framework of creation, fall, redemption, and renewal. 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
17: 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Let's listen as he begins the message, The Role of a Husband.
18: Ephesians chapter 5, verse 25. Let's just walk through this today, because I have had to learn how to lead with a wife who is got a brain of her own. She got into college at 16. So she was a very bright woman, grew up in a single parent home for some of her upbringing. And so she is accustomed to getting out and getting things done on her own. That's what happens in a single parent home when you grow up in it for quite a bit. That's what happens. You're accustomed to grabbing things by your own hands, not depending on somebody else to do it and running with it. And so when you got to listen to somebody else, it's not always easy to adjust, especially when they don't make no sense. So I understand. I've tried to work with my wife, and sometimes it's been some difficult times. I will never stand here and be so pastoral that the truth is hidden. Now, so we're going to start in verse 21. And then I'm going to read this a little different, but I'll slowly read it so you could follow me, so we could go through this message today, because our series of messages on relationships, marriage, family. In verse 21, he says, and be subject to one another in the fear of Christ. That's how he first starts. Then he says, key word, wives, not women, not female. Wives. He doesn't have in there be subject in that particular verse. It actually reads, wives, to your own husbands as to the Lord. For the husband is the head of the wife. So watch the progression. As Christ also is the head of the church. He himself, the word being is not in there, he himself, the savior of the body. So take the word body and follow me down to verse 28. So husbands ought also to love their wives as their own bodies. He who loves his own wife loves himself. For no one ever hated his own flesh, but nourishes and cherishes it, just as Christ also the church. Verse 30. Because we are members of his body. So this word body goes all the way down there. Verse 24. Back to verse 24. But as the church is subject to Christ, so also wives to their husbands. Here's the word that scares everybody, in everything. Husbands, love your wives, just as Christ also loved the church and gave himself up for her, so that he might sanctify her, having cleansed her by the washing of water with the word, that he might present to himself the church. In other words, the job of the husband is very similar to Christ's job with the church. In her own glory, having no spot or wrinkle or any such thing, but that she would be holy and blameless. If you want to solve all the social problems in this world, the crime, suicide, the people walking around lonely and angry. If you want to solve the problems that our world faces today, the institution you have to go to is marriage. That's the institution. Please understand, everything pivots itself on this one thing. Everything. So understand, when God is designing everything, he also says, male, female, husband, wife. Man, woman, husband, wife. Anytime you change a title, it changes responsibilities. So if you go to a job and they say you're a computer technologist, guess what that means? You are doing computers. If you are the manager of the tech department, guess what you're doing? You are managing the tech department, so you may never touch fixing the computer ever. You may never touch it. So what the Bible is saying is the same thing, in that God changed titles from man to woman, from male to female to woman, and then he says husband and wife, because responsibilities changed. Notice attached to that, he also had in all of that the fact that the person has to grow mentally, physically, emotionally, and spiritually to handle that level of responsibility. So if you take a five-year-old and put them in front of a computer, they may play games, not get a job done. You take a responsible person and put in front of a computer, they focus on the job to get done. They focus on what needs to be done, because they're telling you by the way they walk to that computer, sit at that computer, and operate that computer, I'm an adult. See, that's the issue. Life is complex, but how we approach it either makes the complexity of it productive, or the complexity of show our lack of capacity to operate the computer. So if I go to the computer with a lot of skills, the computer's an asset. If I go to the computer with less skills, the computer's a problem. The computer's actually not the problem. It is the person who comes to it with either a lot of skill or little skills. That's the issue. And I don't forget, my computer was acting up at the house, and I said, why does it always act up when I gotta study? But it's just something about that. So I happened to call the tech person at that time who was working as a consultant at the church, and I call him, and he says, man, it's funny, I'm not that far from the house. Yes, God, you are God. So I'm not far from the house. I literally could be there in 15 minutes. So it just happened that way. I'm not too far from the house, because he had been there before. So he comes to the computer, and I sat behind him just to see what he's doing, and he's touching stuff, and stuff is coming up on the screens, and I'm going, man, I have been working on that same computer forever, and I have never knew that that stuff was happening on the back. Never knew it was there. He's, oh, no, this is not that big a problem. It's actually, I figured out it's not a programming problem. He's eliminating things. He said, I think all you have is this problem, and I, by God's grace, I got a part, I'll fix it. He could do all of that. Why? Because he was a trained technician. He could not just work on it, he could fix it. We come to the whole issue of marriage, and we don't come to it as if it's about the bedroom and God is talking about the house. And because we're in the bedroom way fast, the house is not functioning. As a matter of fact, the surveys prove that if people go to the bedroom before marriage, the house doesn't work after 3 years. That's secular surveys that says that. So today I want us to back into this passage by first looking at how could we come to marriage and press the refresh button. How do we refresh this? By just looking at marriage for what God says it is, not marriage and how the bachelor or the bachelorette says it is, where their marriage don't last that long after the big show was over. So please, even people in Washington that get us to look at all these romance movies, they don't keep their marriages together for long. That's because they don't have what God requires first, blind faith. Now, please understand, when I come to texts like this as well, people say Paul is being traditional. Paul is not really functioning in modern times. And that is so not true. Please understand, the reason why Paul's head was cut off is because he wasn't fitting into the regular times. The people in Roman Greece times, Ephesus is a place of Roman influence. The people had their 30-year-old men would marry 15-year-old girls. That's what they would do. And basically, they were slaves in every area without being too explicit. They were slaves. They took care of their homes. Some of them had servants, so therefore they were in the bedroom a lot. So you had this structure. That's why the Romans hated Christians and wanted to kill them, because they started to affect their social structure. So for people to say that Paul was being a chauvinist, when you look at the background and the historical context, that is far from the truth. The reason why they were beating Paul up and treating him ugly is because he wasn't fitting into their Roman structure and making women just basically subservient to the man. And man tells the woman what to do, and he may get her some servants so she could take the baths. She could smell real good, so when he comes home, she's there for him. Paul was not fitting into that context, and that's why they cut his head off. So it's not true that Paul was being traditional, following a chauvinistic approach. Really not true. It's just people who are feminists don't want to come to this text and learn it for what it is. Because women are not being treated bad. Women are actually lifted in this passage, not brought down. Because nowhere in the Bible does it say that women are less than men. I made them in my image, male and female. There's nothing a woman can't do. That's why she's a helper.
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19: Hello, everyone. This is Pastor Cannings. It's been a pleasure coming into your home, maybe your car. It's been a blessing to serve you. And I hope that you will become a partner as we seek to continue to serve God in an effective manner. Many times he opens up so many doors, but what we lack is resources to get it done. 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So I pray that you will become a Power Walk partner as we power walk together to impact lives. 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
20: 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I visited Westminster Abbey in London. It's a grand cathedral where many of the kings and dignitaries of England are buried and where the kings and queens receive their coronation. The narthex is small, dark, and cramped, just a brief space to pass through between the outside door and the door leading into the cathedral itself. I can't imagine anyone staying there with no thought to passing through to the glory of what lies beyond. Listen to me. Your life and mine here on earth are like the narthex, simply an area to pass through on our way to the glory of eternal life. Jesus said in John 17, verse 3, "Now this is eternal life, that they may know you, the only true God, and Jesus Christ, whom you have sent." Physical death for a believer is simply a transition into real life, eternal life. It's God's purpose that you and I live forever with him. This is Ann Graham Lotz.
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23: 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But in reality, at times, it's more like a financial roller coaster. One month, we meet the budget way ahead of time. The next month, we're way down. But we do know this. 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
0: There are all kinds of people on the Titanic the night it sank, but ultimately every one of them was on one of two lists, saved and lost. So is every person on this planet. The Bible says God has given us eternal life in His Son. Whoever has the Son has life. Whoever does not have the Son of God does not have life. Why? Because Jesus gave His life to pay for our sins, so your heaven is in His hands. If you've never placed your life in His hands, call us at 888-NEED-HIM and move from lost to saved.
1: I've had lots of friends in law enforcement, and I've even had the opportunity to ride in the front seat with a police officer, but the experience I had not too long ago had a totally different feel to it. Yeah, I was speaking in a large youth festival, and I had to get across the festival grounds quickly to my next speaking venue. And two police officers working security said, "Hey, hop in our squad car. We'll take you over there." Well, I jumped into the back seat of the police car, and I quickly realized I had never experienced a little of what it feels like to be under custody and of things like that. There was this wall between me and the officers in the front seat. And when we arrived at our destination and I tried to open my door, in vain. There was no way. My officer friend had a good laugh. He said, "Ron, there's no way you can get yourself out of there. See, somebody has to let you out." Okay, I've decided I'm not excited about being the prisoner in the seat anymore. I'm Ron Utzcraft, and I want to have a word with you today about the only way to be free. There's no way you can get yourself out of there. Well, that's a feeling a lot of us experienced without ever being physically locked up. It's like there are these hurtful emotional cycles and spiritual cycles that we just can't seem to get ourselves out of. Maybe you know what it is to be trapped in a cycle of destructive behavior or damaged relationships, or maybe a cycle of guilt and shame over repeated mistakes. It could be a cycle of slavery to some behavior you can't seem to change. Or a cycle of unfulfillment where one experience after another just fails to give you the peace and the meaning you've always hoped for. Now, there's no bars and there's no prison walls, but we know the feeling of being locked up in a way of living that we can't get out of. Like a prisoner in a cell, or me in the prisoner seat of a police car, somebody has to let you out. And for 2,000 years, the somebody has been doing that for millions of spiritual prisoners. In fact, in Isaiah 61:1, our word for today from the Word of God, He announced His reason for coming to earth this way: "The Lord has sent me to bind up the brokenhearted, to proclaim liberty to captives, and freedom to prisoners." See, Jesus understands the powerful force that ultimately keeps us locked up in our destructive cycles. He said, "Whoever commits sin is a slave to sin." Sin is simply, it's our hijacking of our life from the God who was supposed to run it. And because we're away from our Creator, we're trapped in this self-run orbit where life just doesn't work right. It took the coming and the dying of the Son of God to break the enslaving power of sin. By taking the death penalty for what we have done, Jesus has the power not only to save us from our hurtful ways, but to save us from the eternal penitentiary the Bible calls hell. He's come from the outside to let you out, to set you free, but He waits for your invitation to do that. Your invitation for Him to come into your life, to forgive every sin of your life, to change from the inside out. And that glorious freedom that so many have experienced, you can experience beginning this day. It actually begins when you tell Jesus, "I'm turning from my sin that has enslaved me, Lord, from the sin that nailed you to a cross. You had to do that to pay for my sin, and I know you've walked out of your grave. You are alive. I want you to walk into my life today. I'm giving myself to you because you died for my sin. I'm yours beginning today." Listen, you want a new story to begin in your life? I want to encourage you to go to our website of that name, anewstory.com. That's a new...
4: American Family News, I'm Mr. Pugh. This week, the White House is making artificial intelligence a top priority, hosting some of the biggest names in tech as the debate over how to regulate it intensifies. Some tech leaders have warned that AI could become too powerful too quickly. The president says he worries that regulating it now will give China the upper hand.
2: I'm for let's go and let's win. You know, we're about a year, maybe a year and a half up on China. There is nobody in third place. I mean, it's just us and China. We're leading by quite a bit. I think if you, as they say, open it up to China, you give up the lead.
4: But Microsoft co-founder Bill Gates says regulation is badly needed if the public is to be protected.
3: You have people who are saying, well, let's just go full speed ahead. It's completely irresponsible not to require every AI to have these safeguards and monitoring capabilities.
4: President Trump says the U.S. and Iran could be headed back to the negotiating table this week, despite rejecting Tehran's proposal to reopen the Strait of Hormuz. But Iran's foreign minister says Iran is fully prepared to resume fighting.
5: We trust ourselves. We are ready for diplomacy. We are ready for war at the same time. They have tested us in both cases. They tested us in their aggression twice, and they are welcome if they want to test us once again.
4: New reaction to the speech that Israeli Prime Minister Benjamin Netanyahu gave at the United Nations. AFN caught up with former Representative Michelle Bachmann at this year's Pray Vote Stand Summit.
6: I thought it was a tour de force. He was a boss throughout the entire speech. He knew exactly what was going to happen, that a huge contingent of the Muslim community was going to walk out. They did. There's 57 Muslim nations, and so they walked out like big babies, stomping out. And also bright European nations left, too. Mm-hmm. But that's because they are standing on their moral arrogance, if you will, stating the lie that Israel committed genocide in Gaza.
4: As geopolitical tensions grip the Middle East, the nation of Israel took center stage this week at the annual Pray Vote Stand Summit in Leesburg, Virginia. Chris Woodward was there.
7: Faith leaders and conservative figures gathered to discuss biblical perspectives on the region, warning that American political support is facing a critical crossroads. Pastor Gary Hamrick of Cornerstone Chapel, the site of this year's Pray Vote Stand Summit.
24: You know, Genesis 15, when God gave the title deed to the Jewish people, it specifically says from the River Nile to the Euphrates. So whenever people say the West Bank, it's really Judea and Samaria. It was part of the original land deed that God gave to the Jewish people.
7: Hamrick also pushed back against theological arguments that God has abandoned the Jewish covenant, asserting that biblical prophecy remains unbroken. Tony Perkins, president of Family Research Council.
25: In biblical prophecy, we don't see America, Israel stands alone. And a few years ago, that would have just been unthinkable because the support for Israel was a bipartisan issue. But since October the 7th, I can see that we are one election away from turning our back on Israel.
7: That sentiment was echoed by former Representative Michelle Bachmann, who called the recent political shift away from bipartisan backing the biggest shock of her life, before leading the room in prayer for the region.
26: We pray for the peace of Jerusalem. We pray for the Jewish state. We pray for the Jewish people, that their Messiah would be known to them.
7: I'm Chris Woodward.
4: Pennsylvania Senator John Fetterman was asked why he wouldn't become an independent, and seemed to forget which party he belongs to.
27: Why not become an independent?
28: Because I'm a lifelong Republican.
29: Democrat.
28: That's
30: a moment right there. That's clippable, ladies and gentlemen.
28: That's going to break through. That'll get clipped. Yeah, I'm a lifelong Democrat.
4: And crude oil prices are rising again. Benchmark U.S. crude, $95.56 a barrel. And Brent crude rose 3.7% to $108.21 a barrel. 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
8: Our culture may promote the power of self-reliance, but some things simply can't be attained through your own efforts, including life's greatest blessing. Today on Turning Point, Dr. David Jeremiah takes a closer look at what it means to be saved and why no number of good deeds can ever be enough to achieve it. To introduce the conclusion of his message, Salvation Pure and Simple, here's David.
9: You know, we talk a lot about being saved. That term has sort of fallen out of favor in the last few years. But when I grew up, that's what everybody talked about. They would ask you straight out, are you saved? And salvation is the reason for that, because salvation is the doctrine of God's love for us and his giving us his son to be our savior. So the question about salvation is important. But I'm going to ask you today, are you saved? That's a good question. That means, have you ever come to the place in your life where you recognized your sin and acknowledged that you were falling short of the glory of God, according to the scripture, and you asked Jesus Christ to forgive you of your sin and to come into your life and be your savior, and you became a Christian? When that happened, according to the Bible, you became saved. And salvation is at the core of that. This is part two of our discussion of that, and we'll get to it in just a moment. First, let me remind you that we're getting to the end of this month, and before you know it, it will be over, and I won't be talking about this beautiful calendar anymore, and it won't be available anymore. So if you haven't already ordered your calendar for 2027, please do it today. 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It's 14 months, begins in November. That's why we advertise it in September. And you will have it for the holiday season, for the beginning of the new year, and for all of 2027. This is truly a gift that keeps on giving. You want to have this, and I want to send it to you. It's yours for the asking when you send a gift of any size to Turning Point. 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Here is part two of Salvation Pure and Simple. When Paul talks about the sons of disobedience, he wasn't referring to our disobedience against God. He was referring to our failure to meet even our own standards. All he's trying to do is help us understand that we don't have what it takes to do it, not even for one day. The Bible says the heart is sinful above all things. Who can know it? And so if we don't have help from outside, we can't help ourselves. We're lost. We need something from the outside to enter into our lives. And we know that that something is a someone who is Jesus Christ, who reaches down to bring us up out of the misery of our sin. We're dead, deceived, disobedient, and the Bible even goes further and says we're defiled, among whom we also once conducted ourselves in the lust of our flesh, fulfilling the desires of the flesh and of the mind. Now, he's talking here not just about sexuality. Oftentimes that's what we think, lust is just sexuality, but it's not that at all. It's throwing ourselves into doing whatever we want in any number of circumstances. How many people today do you see living for themselves and caring only for their own selfish needs? That's the way we were until God got a hold of us. We didn't see life outside of ourselves. We saw only ourselves. But the worst part of this list that Paul makes in the first three verses of the second chapter is we're doomed. Now, at this point in the message, I can imagine you might be feeling discouraged, maybe even upset. Maybe you're thinking, I didn't come to church to have you tell me I'm dead, deceived, disobedient, defiled, and doomed. I understand that. And the very good news is that you and I are none of those things if we're Christians, not any longer. Remember, Paul was describing what the Ephesians, and by extension, what we were before we experienced the blessing of salvation. Why is he doing that? He wants people to understand why it is they need to be saved. My father was a pastor, and he used to tell me all the time, David, the hardest thing about preaching is getting people lost first so you can get them saved. So many people come to church and they think they're okay. You know, we used to ask this question when we would talk to people about their faith. If you were to stand before God today and he would say to you, why should I let you into my heaven? What would you say? And I've asked that question probably thousands of times. And the answers are almost inevitably the same. A long list of everything we think we have done that gets us into heaven, which might be good if you could get to heaven by doing good works, but you can't. And even if you're the best of good workers, you can never be perfect. And the Bible says if you break the law in one place, you've broken the whole law. The law is like a chain. Take one link out of it, and it all falls apart. What Paul has to help us understand, what we all need to understand, if you're here today and you don't know Jesus Christ, you say, well, I'm in a program. Well, good luck with that. The program won't get you anywhere. You need a personal Savior who can come and live within your heart and lift you up above all of that. Because the Bible says that without Jesus Christ, this is who we are. We're dead. We're lost. We're without hope. Whenever you feel tempted to take pride in the fact that you're a Christian, remember where you came from. Look over your shoulder and look at what you once were and thank God for what He's done for you. Some of us may have grown up in good families, Christian homes, and we became Christian. Thank God for what you've been saved from. That's the reason we need to be saved. There used to be a song that said, I reached up to heaven and I couldn't quite reach the goal, but then one day God reached down to me and brought me up from where I was. So that's why you need to be saved. That's the reason for salvation. But now this is the good news. You know, the good news always comes after you understand why you need the good news. Ephesians 2:4, but God, who is rich in mercy because of His great love, has loved us. In your Bible, if you mark your Bible, circle the words, but God. I love the way Paul starts this section of his letter. In verses 1 through 3, he's described all the reasons why we have no hope apart from Christ. We were afloat on an ocean of our own sin with no way to get ourselves back to the shore. We were done. But God, in many ways, these are the two greatest words in the Scripture. You could say these two words summarize the entire theme and message of God's Word. Adam and Eve were lost forever because of their sin. But God, Noah deserved to be drowned along with the rest of the world. But God, Jonah did nothing to deserve a second chance. But God, humanity deserved complete and total wrath after crucifying the Savior of the world. But God, you see, take any situation you want, as bad as it is, insert God in the middle of it, and everything changes. But God. James Montgomery Boyce said, if you understand those two words, they will save your soul. If you recall them daily and live by them, they will transform your life. God is the difference maker. The situation we're in apart from God, there's only one answer. You need God. You need Jesus Christ. It says in verses 4 through 9, but God, who is rich in mercy because of the great love with which He loved us, even when we were dead in trespasses, made us alive together with Christ. By grace you have been saved, raised us up together, and made us sit together in the heavenly places in Christ Jesus, that in the ages to come He might show the exceeding riches of His grace in His kindness toward us in Christ. For by grace you have been saved through faith, and that not of yourselves, it is a gift of God, not of works, lest any man should boast. Now I'm going to give you a quick little tutorial on what it takes to be a Christian. That's what Paul does next. He uses phrases that we know, but he puts them in the right progression. Here's the first one. Rich mercy. Say that with me. Rich mercy. But God, who is rich in mercy. The first ingredient in God's recipe for salvation is mercy. Paul reminded his readers that God is rich in mercy. He's got enough mercy for everybody. Here's the wonderful psalm that speaks of that. Psalm 103, verses 8 through 12. The Lord is merciful and gracious. He's slow to anger and abounding in mercy. He will not always strive with us, nor will He keep His anger forever. He has not dealt with us according to our sins, nor punished us according to our iniquities. For as the heavens are high above the earth, so great is His mercy toward those who fear Him. As far as the east is from the west, so far as He removed our transgressions from us. What is mercy? Here it is. Mercy is God withholding from us what we really deserve. I hear people all the time say, well, I just want justice. I don't want justice. I need mercy. If we got justice, we would get just what we deserve. But God is rich in mercy. I like what Pastor Dane Ortlund says about this. The Bible says that God is not tight-fisted with mercy. He's open-handed. Not frugal, but lavish. Not poor, but rich. That God is rich in mercy means that your regions of deepest shame and regret are not hotels through which mercy passes, but homes in which mercy abides. It means the things about you that make you cringe the most make him hug the hardest. It means his mercy is not calculating and cautious like ours. It is unrestrained, flood-like, sweeping, magnanimous. It means our haunting shame is not a problem for him, but the very thing he loves most to work with. It means our sins do not cause his love to take a hit. Our sins cause his love to surge forward all the more. Almighty God is rich in mercy. I want to tell you that today. Whoever you may be, whatever you think is beyond the pale of God's ability to touch you, here's what the Bible says. God has got so much mercy, nothing you could ever do would keep you from that supply. God has mercy. He keeps from us what we deserve. And then the Bible says he has great love. But God, who is rich in mercy because of his great love. Why has God given us his mercy? Because he loves us. Why does he love us? Because God is love, not because we've done anything to make him love us. Remember, it's not because of what you do, it's because of what he's done. You and I don't deserve to be loved, not by God, but he loves us anyway. Scripture makes that clear. The world's most famous Bible verse, everybody pretty much knows. For God so loved the world that he gave his only begotten Son, that whoever believes in him should not perish but have everlasting life. And Romans 5:8 says, but God demonstrates his love toward us, that while we were still sinners, Christ died for us. And 1 John says, in this the love of God was manifested toward us, that God sent his only begotten Son into this world, that we might live through him. And this is love, not that we love God, but that God loved us and sent his Son to be the satisfaction for our sins. Do you see the reason why we aren't stuck in our death and disobedience and defilement? No, we aren't stuck, because God's got a lot of mercy and God's got a lot of love. Here's the third one. He's rich in grace. Now, let me just show you the difference between mercy and grace. It's real simple. Listen to this. Mercy is God withholding from us what we deserve, and grace is God giving to us what we don't deserve. That's what happens when you become a Christian. He covers your sin with mercy, and he gives you eternal life, which you don't deserve, which I don't deserve. That's God's grace. Ephesians 2:5 says, by grace you have been saved. In verse 7, that in the ages to come he might show the exceeding riches of his grace. Denise Banderman helps us to understand what grace is. She tells the story of taking a final exam at Hannibal LaGrange College in Missouri. When she arrived at class, all of the students were anxiously doing their last-minute review. The teacher arrived and told the nervous students that they were responsible for everything they had covered in class and everything they had read in the book. And the class began to shake. Denise knew she could never achieve. Then the teacher handed out the test face down before instructing everyone to start. To Denise's amazement, when she turned over the test, every answer on the test was filled in. Her name was even written on the exam in red ink, and the bottom of the last page said this: this is the end of the exam. All the answers on your test are correct. You will receive an A on the exam. The reason you passed the test is because the creator of the test took the test for you. All the work you did in preparation for this test did not help you get the A. You have just experienced grace. And many of us are wondering, where do I go to that school, you know? Then the professor said, some of you learn from lectures, some things you learn from research, some things you can only learn from experience. You have just experienced grace. 100 years from now, if you know Jesus Christ as your personal Savior, your name will be written down in a book and you will have had nothing to do with writing it there. That will be the ultimate grace experience. Those of us who are Christians, we love to sing the song we sing almost every week here, Amazing Grace. how sweet the sound that saved a wretch like me. Paul helps us understand what that wretch thing means. He tells us that's what we were before we came to Christ. But it was the amazing grace of God that came into our lives and lifted us up out of that mire of sin and set us on a solid rock. Listen to what Paul wrote to Timothy. He said, although I was formerly a blasphemer and a persecutor and an insolent man, I obtained mercy because I did it ignorantly in unbelief. And the grace of our Lord was exceedingly abundant with faith and love which are in Christ Jesus. Rich mercy, great love, rich grace, and number

have to flip the script. You have to switch the first and third words of the Marine slogan. You see, the message of the gospel is given, never earned. You cannot earn your salvation. It's a gift. Becoming a Christian is not like becoming a Marine. You can't save your soul through sacrifice and determination. This is not a medal to be earned. It's a gift to be received. Have you received the gift? So how do we accept it? What does that look like? The final ingredient in God's remedy for our lives is rich mercy, great love, rich grace, free gift through faith. We receive the gift of salvation through faith. We cannot receive that gift by works, by our own efforts. Paul went to great lengths to explain that truth to the Ephesians. He said, "For by grace you have been saved through faith, and it is not of yourselves. It is the gift of God, not of works, lest any man should boast." We say, "Dr. German, that's all great, but what is faith? How does that work?" That's coming to a place, if I can use these words carefully, that you bet your life on Jesus Christ. There's a little acrostic I used to explain what faith is. It goes, "Forsaking all, I trust him." That's what faith is. Faith is turning away from anything else you might hope to be putting your faith in to go to heaven, and realizing the only hope you have to go to heaven, the only hope you have to be saved, is in Jesus Christ. It's not Jesus Christ plus this. It's not Jesus Christ in a catechism. It's not Jesus Christ and do the best you can. It's only Jesus Christ, nothing less, nothing more. Faith. Charles Spurgeon described it this way. He said, "Our condition is like that of a child in a burning house, who, having escaped to the edge of the window, is hanging on by the window sill, and the flames are pouring out of the window underneath, and the poor child would soon be burned or, falling, be dashed to pieces. He therefore held on with the clutch of death. He did not dare to relax his grasp until a strong man underneath said, 'Boy, drop, drop, I'll catch you.'" Now, it was no saving faith for the boy to believe that the man was strong. That was evident. That was good help toward faith. But he might have known that and still have perished. It was faith when the boy let go and dropped down into his big friend's arms. "There you are, sinner, clinging to your sins and your good works," said Spurgeon. The Savior says, "Drop, drop into my arms." It's not doing, it is leaving off from doing. It's not working, it's trusting in the work which Jesus has already done. Trust, that is the word. Simple, solid, hearty, earnest trust. Trust, and it will not take an hour to save you. The moment you trust, you are saved. The moment you let go of all of the things you've been trusting in before and trust in Jesus Christ alone for salvation, you become a Christian. That is our remedy for salvation. Those are the ingredients: rich mercy, great love, great grace, all wrapped up in a free gift that we receive through faith. As you can see, salvation is all about God, purchased by him, offered by him, and our only part is to receive it. Can't do anything to earn it, can't do anything to merit it. You just receive it. Max Lucado sums up the message of Ephesians 2 when he makes this application to a story we all remember. It was the fall of 2010, and billions of people around the globe were captivated by the story of the Chilean miners trapped beneath 2,000 feet of solid rock, and 33 men were desperate. The collapse of a main tunnel had sealed their exit and thrust them into survival mode. They ate 2 spoonfuls of tuna, a sip of milk, and a morsel of peaches every other day. For 2 months, they prayed for someone to save them. On the surface above, the Chilean rescue team worked around the clock, consulting NASA, meeting with experts. They designed a 13-foot-tall capsule and drilled first a communications hole, then an excavation tunnel. There was no guarantee of success. No one had ever been trapped underground this long and lived to tell about it. Now someone has. On October 13, 2010, the men began to emerge, slapping high fives and leading victory chants. A great-grandfather, a 44-year-old who was planning a wedding, then a 19-year-old, all had different stories, but all made the same decision. They trusted someone else to save them. No one returned the rescue offer.

0: with the Declaration of Independence. I can get out of here myself. They all stared at the same stone tomb long enough to reach the unanimous opinion, we need help. We need someone to penetrate this world and pull us out. And when the rescue capsule came, they climbed in. I wonder if you wouldn't like to do that today yourself. Jesus Christ offers the rescue capsule. You say, what do I have to do to be saved? Just trust him. Just open your heart and say, Lord Jesus, I've been trusting in all the wrong things all my life. I've been trusting in my own good works. I've been trusting I can be better than somebody else when I realize what I really need is I need help from above. And you've promised it to me if I will just put my trust in your son, Jesus Christ. Jesus Christ is the rescue capsule. And you have to get in. That's all you have to do. Just believe it. You say, well, Pastor, do I have to come to a class? No. Just believe it. And he will change your life. He will change everything about you. We were in Raleigh, Durham, North Carolina, had our Turning Point rally there. It's a long weekend, and when those things are over, we're pretty well spent. We were in the elevator going back to our room at the hotel, and Donna had a copy of the program for the night, and on the front of it, it said something like, Night with David Jeremiah. This guy got on the elevator, and he said, David Jeremiah, is he here? And I said, I'm right here. And I thought the guy was going to have a heart attack, you know? He said, I wondered if I'd ever get to meet you. Let me tell you my story. 30 years ago, I was in a mess in my life trying to make things right. And I started listening to you on the radio. And I accepted Jesus Christ as my Savior. My wife is saved. My family is saved. He's the head of an attorney bureau in Orlando. And he told the story of how Jesus Christ had changed his life. You know, that's not an isolated story. Whenever Jesus Christ comes to live within your heart, he changes you from the inside out and makes you the person God created you to be. I want to ask you today, are you willing to trust him? You say, well, let me think about it. And there's nothing to think about. Either you'll trust him or you won't. You say, well, I'm not going to make a decision today. If you don't make a decision today, you have made the decision. Make the decision to trust him. There's never going to be a time like this.
1: That's right. The Bible tells us that today is the day of salvation and that we should not put off for tomorrow what God has told us to do today. I always tell people the time between when God tells you to do something and you don't do it, that's the devil's time. If you felt in your spirit today God talking to you about your own relationship, about your being saved, open your heart to Jesus Christ right now while you're tender toward this message and toward him. And he will change your life. You will not believe what God is going to do in your life when you put your heart together with his in salvation. Tomorrow we're going to talk about the oneness of our faith. Once again, from the beautiful book of Ephesians, how we are together as God's people in unity and as a family. And don't forget, that's right here on Turning Point tomorrow on this good station. Thank you for listening. I'm David Jeremiah, and I'll be here tomorrow. Hope you will be too.
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5: 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They encourage you with Psalm 40. The Lord lifted me out of the pit of despair, out of the mud and the mire. He set my feet on solid ground and steadied me as I walked along.
6: Being on the front lines taught me that peace isn't the absence of trouble. 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
10: I'm Steve O'Dell with Mission Network News. In July, Zion Church pastor Ezra Jean was unexpectedly released from detention in China. Authorities arrested him and 17 other Zion Church leaders in October under charges likely related to the church's online ministry. Anna Liu, Jean's wife, says Jean will probably take on a mentoring and church planting role now. Liu says Christians in China have faced persecution for decades, but she says God is good. Find prayer requests from Liu in the full report online. Then, the team at Horizon...
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12: So many homes really are a swamp of discontent, and the mosquitoes of strife and arguments are breeding and constantly nagging at us, and we have people today, rather than getting to live, they're living to get. And we have the idea that in order to be happy, we have to have certain things. This is what destroys family contentment.
11: Welcome to Love Worth Finding. Pastor, teacher, and author Adrian Rogers said, somebody who is not content with what he has will not be content with what he would have. We all desire contentment for our families, but money can't buy it, and all the world certainly can't provide it. Contentment is something far deeper than that. True contentment, it turns out, doesn't begin with a bigger paycheck or a better situation. It begins with the fear of the Lord. Psalm 128 paints a beautiful picture of contentment. If you have your Bible, turn there now as Adrian Rogers shares more about cultivating contentment in the home.
12: So many homes really are a swamp of discontent, and the mosquitoes of strife and arguments are breeding and constantly nagging at us. And we have people today who are, rather than getting to live, they're living to get. And Madison Avenue has done a good job on us. Madison Avenue has given us a real case of the wants
13: And we have the idea that in order to be happy, we have to have certain things. Madison Avenue tells us, you deserve the best. You've got it coming to you. And if you get these things, then you'll be gloriously happy like all of the pretty faces on television. But you know and I know that many families really, because of this, are financial time bombs getting ready to explode. Well, we have a picture of a contented family here in Psalm 128, and there are only six short verses. Let's read them all. Blessed is everyone that feareth the Lord, that walketh in his ways. For thou shalt eat the labor of thine hands. Happy shalt thou be, and it shall be well with thee. Thy wife shall be as a fruitful vine by the sides of thine house. Thy children like olive plants round about thy table. Behold, that thus shall the man be blessed that feareth the Lord. The Lord shall bless thee out of Zion. Thou shalt see the good of Jerusalem all the days of thy life. Yea, thou shalt see thy children's children and peace upon Israel. Well, we're talking about contentment. What is contentment? May I give you a definition of contentment? Contentment, here it is an inner sufficiency that keeps us at peace in spite of outward circumstances. Now, actually, in the New Testament, the word contentment has the idea of being self-contained. You remember Paul said when he was in that Philippian jail, I've learned in whatsoever state I am, therewith to be content. The idea actually means I'm self-contained. I don't have to look at circumstances to find my peace. When the space shuttle goes up, they put everything on board that people are going to need because there's no 7-Eleven in the neighborhood up there. It is self-contained. It has everything on board. Now, a Christian, a person who has the Lord Jesus Christ in his or her heart, has that contentment, that self-containment. Now, let me say this about contentment, however. Contentment is not complacency. It is not being laid back. It is not being self-satisfied. Many of us need to get busy. There's so much room for improvement. There's so much more that we could be, should be. And contentment does not mean learning to do without possessions only. You can have possessions and be content. You can not have possessions and be content. You remember what the Apostle Paul said? I've learned in whatsoever state I am, therewith to be content. I've learned to abound, and there's nothing wrong with abounding. Friend, if you're abounding today, if you've got plenty, I'm so grateful for you. That's wonderful. But just be content with it. I've learned to abound. I've learned to abase. But I've learned in whatsoever state I am, good or bad, rich or poor, I have learned to be content. Now, the Bible is not against your having things. As a matter of fact, the Bible says, it is the Lord thy God that giveth thee power to get wealth. And the Bible says God takes pleasure in the prosperity of his servants. And every good gift and every perfect gift comes down from above, from the Father of lights, in whom there's no variableness, no shadow of turning. So it doesn't take poverty to learn contentment. It doesn't take riches to learn contentment. We must learn contentment. Remember, in that passage of Scripture, in Philippians chapter 4, verse 11, Paul says, for I have learned in whatsoever state I am therewith to be content. All right, may I give you three things that you need to learn if you'd have family contentment? Because, friend, listen to me now. If there's not contentment at home, you've got industrial strength problems. I mean, the devil had rather hurt you at home than anyplace else, because if you hurt at home, you just hurt all over. And if your home, as I say, is a swamp of discontent, you have got real problems. Number one, let's learn what destroys family contentment. The Bible says there in the Ten Commandments, thou shalt not covet thy neighbor's house. Thou shalt not covet thy neighbor's wife, nor his manservant, nor his maidservant, nor his ox, nor his ass, nor anything that is thy neighbor's. Now here in the Ten Commandments, the last of these ten is thou shalt not covet. It's a very interesting commandment. Before I look at that for just a moment, let me say this, that the Ten Commandments were given primarily to the family. Did you know that? God gave the Ten Commandments and he said, now dads, teach these to your sons and grandsons that you'll have a happy family. And God gives all of these nine laws for living, and then God sums it up with the last one, thou shalt not covet. Now, why did God put that last? Because it sums up all of the others. All of the other commandments deal with actions, but this last one deals with attitude. All of the others deal with deeds, but this last one deals with desire. What's in your heart? Covetousness. What is covetousness? Well, we told you what contentment is. Covetousness is unlawful desire that comes out of discontent. Actually, this particular commandment deals with the heart. Now, let me tell you why covetousness is so bad. Now, number one, it's so deceiving. Covetousness is very deceptive. Francis Xavier, a great Roman Catholic theologian, said this. He said, I have listened to thousands and thousands of confessions. Never one time have I ever heard anyone confess the sin of covetousness. It's interesting, isn't it? The Apostle Paul was a very righteous man. He lived a life of excellence before he got saved. He was doing well. One day, the Apostle Paul had the Ten Commandments out, and he was checking them off. Thou shalt have no other gods before me. He said, I don't do that. Thou shalt not make any graven images. I don't do that. Thou shalt not take the name of the Lord thy God in vain. I don't do that. Honor your father and mother. Yes, I do that. Remember the Sabbath day to keep it holy. Yes, sirree. Don't steal. I don't. Don't kill. I don't. Don't commit adultery. Never have. Boy, what a good boy am I. He said, I was just doing real good. I was doing super good. Till he said, I got to the last commandment. And I read that one and it wiped me out. Listen to how he said in Romans 7, verse 7. What shall we say then? Is the law sin? God forbid. I had not known sin, but by the law. That is, the law is what peeled me back and showed me that I was a sinner. For I had not known lust. Now, lust means unlawful desire, except the law had said, thou shalt not covet. Paul said, I would have given myself an A till I got down to this last commandment. And it said, thou shalt not covet. I want to tell you something, folks. It is very debasing. It reveals how wicked our hearts are. Now, put it in your margin, Mark chapter 7, beginning in verse 21. Jesus is talking, and he's talking about your heart and my heart. And he says, for from within, out of the heart of men, proceed evil thoughts. Now, these things come out of our heart. Now, listen. Evil thoughts, adulteries, fornications, murders, thefts. Pretty bad list, isn't it? And notice the next thing, covetousness. Notice the company that covetousness keeps. Let me read it again. For out of the heart proceed evil thoughts, adulteries, fornication, murders, thefts, covetousness, wickedness, deceit, lasciviousness, an evil eye, blasphemy, pride, foolishness. All these evil things come from within and defile the man. Now, God just turns his x-ray into our hearts, and he says all of these things are in the human heart. They were born in our heart. If you ever eat an apple and find a wormhole, don't worry, there's no worm in the apple. The wormhole is not there for the worm to get in, but for the worm to get out. The worm was hatched in the blossom. The egg is there in the blossom, and the worm finds its inception there inside the apple and eats its way out. These things that come out of our heart, they were there, we were born with them. The Bible says we are by nature the children of wrath. Did you know little children are covetous? Prove it. Take any little child, put him in a room surrounded by 15 toys. He'd be playing with one. Let your neighbor come over to visit, put her little baby on the floor, and he'll go over and pick up one of those toys. And this kid will drop the one he's playing with and go over there and bop that kid and take that toy away from him. We are absolutely, by nature, Covetous. We want it for ourselves. And where does it come from? Jesus said in John 8, verse 44, you're of your father the devil, and the lust of your father ye will do. How did Satan become Satan? He coveted the place that God had. He said, I want to be like the Most High. I want the throne of God. I will exalt my throne above the stars of God. How did he encourage Eve to sin? Through covetousness. Take that which was not hers. She's surrounded in a garden, a beautiful garden, but there's one piece of fruit that she didn't have, and he said, you go ahead and take this. I was reading an article about some MBA students at prestigious Duke University. And they asked these students, in order that they might teach them more, these MBA students going into business, what do you want to learn? How do you want us to teach you? Let me just quote from the article. For several years, MBA students at Duke University's Fuqua School of Business were asked to write a personal strategic plan. The question posed to them was, what do you want to be when you grow up? With few exceptions, they wanted three things: money, power, and things. Very big things, including vacation homes, expensive foreign automobiles, yachts, and even airplanes. They were primarily concerned with their careers and the growth of their financial portfolios. Their personal plans contained little room for family, intellectual development, spiritual growth, social responsibility, or more effective management. Their mandate to the faculty was, teach me how to be a money-making machine. Give me only the facts, tools, and techniques to ensure my instantaneous financial success. Well, I can promise you one thing. If they got that instantaneous financial success, they would not be satisfied. The Bible says, he that loveth silver shall not be satisfied with silver. Listen to me and don't forget this. A discontented man is never rich, and a contented man is always rich. A discontented man, I don't care how much he has, he's never rich. A contented man is always rich. And somebody who is not content with what he has will not be content with what he would have, and to whom little is not enough, nothing is enough. Covetousness is wrong. Now, I'm not saying that it is wrong to have godly ambition. I'm not saying it's wrong to have things. But covetousness is so deceptive, it is so debasing, and friend, it is so destructive. Now, this verse I really would like for you to turn to, 1 Timothy chapter 6, classic passage on family contentment. 1 Timothy chapter 6, and let's begin to read in verse 6. But godliness with contentment is great gain. That's really the bottom line of all that I have to say today. For we brought nothing into this world, and it is certain we can carry nothing out. Somebody said, you never saw a hearse with a U-Haul behind it. And having food and raiment, as just something to eat and something to wear, let us therewith be content. That's all you have to have. That's all you have to have. You can't go around naked and you got to eat. Jesus didn't even have, he said, foxes have holes and birds have nests. I don't have a place to lay my head. But he wasn't discontent. Having food and clothing, let us therewith be content. But now watch this, verse 9. But they that will be rich fall into temptation and a snare, and many foolish and hurtful lusts, which drown men in destruction and perdition. For the love of money is the root of all evil, which while some coveted after, there's our word, they have erred from the faith and pierced themselves through with many sorrows. Now that doesn't say that they that are rich. The Bible is not against riches. Abraham was rich. David was rich. Solomon was rich. Joseph of Arimathea was rich. But it says they that will be rich. What does that mean? It means that is their dogged determination. Just like these students at Duke. That is what I want. I have set my course to be rich. When you do that, you're living on dangerous ground. Ever so often, a man speaking in a university or high school will give a baccalaureate speech or whatever, and he'll give this advice, trying to get the kids to be ambitious. And he'll say something like this. Now, young people, make all the money you can, just so you make it honestly. That sounds like good advice. That's terrible advice. Why? Because nobody has a right to make all the money he can. Because if you're making all the money you can, you're going to be making money when you ought to be doing something else. You're going to be making money when you ought to be spending time with your wife and family. You're going to be making money when you ought to be sleeping. You're going to be making money when you ought to be soul winning. You're going to be making money when you ought to be worshiping. There are a lot of people who are making all the money that they can. And when they're making all the money that they can, what are they doing? They're putting things first. And when you put things first, you know what that is? It's idolatry. Anything you love more, serve more, desire more, fear more, value more than God is an idol. Now, folks, when you are guilty of idolatry, you are guilty of something terrible. Listen. Jesus said in Luke chapter 16 and verse 13, no servant can serve two masters. Well, that's strong. No servant can serve two masters, for either he will hate the one and love the other, or else he will hold to the one and despise the other. And if you're wondering what two masters he's talking about, he said, you cannot serve God and mammon. Mammon's just another word for things. And then Jesus said in Matthew chapter 6 and verse 33, seek ye first the kingdom of God and his righteousness, and all these things shall be added unto you. God will not work in second place. When you put God in second place, that is idolatry, and that's the reason the Bible calls covetousness idolatry. We have in God we trust on our money, but we have me first written in our hearts. Let me give you a verse that proves beyond the shadow of any doubt that covetousness is idolatry. Colossians 3 verse 5. Mortify, that means put to death, therefore your members which are upon the earth, fornication, uncleanness, inordinate affection, evil concupiscence, and covetousness, which is idolatry. Now remember, covetousness is a very deceitful thing. Many of us would not say that we're covetous, but covetousness, according to Paul here in this passage to Timothy, is like an octopus. It just wraps its tentacles around you and drags you down. Many people get their identification by what they own, what they possess. A psychiatrist asked this question one time, if I am what I possess and I lose those things, then what am I? What am I? If I am what I possess and if I lose those things, then what am I? Who am I then? I heard about a man who loved gold. I mean, he just loved it. He had an inordinate affection for gold. Finally, he got a lot of gold, and he loved it. And so he put down a golden-colored carpet, painted the walls parchment color, got yellow drapes, got a gold-covered bedspread, even bought him some yellow pajamas, everything. He just loved gold. Everything was gold all around. But then he got sick. He came down with, would you believe, yellow jaundice. You know what yellow jaundice is? Turns you yellow. And there he was up in his bedroom. His wife called the doctor and said, doctor, he's upstairs. The doctor went up to examine him, came back down with a bewildered look. His wife said, well, how is he? He said, I don't know. I couldn't find him. People who get lost in these things can't find themselves. Now, folks, this is what destroys family contentment. And that is covetousness, unlawful desire. Not wrong to have things, but unlawful desire, a spirit of dissatisfaction. Number two, let's think about what defines family contentment. We've talked about what destroys it. What defines family contentment? Well, look in Psalm 128. There are three things. Number one, faith for the family. Faith for the family. Look in verse 1. Blessed is everyone that feareth the Lord, that walketh in his ways. The secret of satisfaction, of true contentment, is God himself. To tell the man on the street that the fear of the Lord is the beginning of wisdom and the secret of satisfaction, he would laugh at you. That's the last thing he would believe would give him satisfaction. But let me give you some verses and jot them down because, hey, folks, these are great for your children, family worship. These are great for you to put on your refrigerator door. Hebrews chapter 13, verse 5. Now, remember, we're talking about contentment. Listen to this. Let your conversation be without covetousness. This is Hebrews 13, 5. The word conversation literally means behavior. Let your behavior be without covetousness and be content. Listen, be content with such things as ye have, for he hath said, that's God now, I will never leave thee nor forsake thee. All right, I'm telling you, the first secret of family contentment is God himself. The psalmist said in Psalm 73, verses 25 and 26, whom have I in heaven but thee? And there's none upon earth that I desire beside thee. My flesh and my heart faileth, but God is the strength of my heart and my portion forever. And then remember the scripture we read in 1 Timothy chapter 6 and verse 6. Godliness with contentment is great gain.
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14: American Family News, I'm Mr. Pugh. More details have been released on the trade deal between the U.S. and China that was made after President Trump and Xi Jinping's summit in Washington. U.S. Trade Representative Jameson Greer says the U.S. is agreeing to lower tariffs on $30 billion worth of goods.
15: We got together with the Chinese to figure out, are there a bunch of non-sensitive goods, things that we can trade between us? This represents, frankly, a small fraction of trade between our two countries, but it's things like car seats, things like that, home decor, things that are not sensitive. And on the other end, China will... They're going to remove tariffs on about 30% of the goods we send to them.
14: A big security scare at a UK airbase used by U.S. forces to launch strikes on Iran as counter-terrorist police arrest five men over a terror plot involving explosives. President Trump is praising the arrests.
16: The arrest in the UK was fantastic. Working with Britain, it was an amazing job. We had them under investigation. They were looking to do big damage to our port. And working with the British worked out great. We had them under view for a long time, and we got them. Thank you.
14: Former CIA Station Chief Dan Hoffman believes this plot will be traced back to Iran.
17: I would have a high level of confidence that it does. Back in July, the Iranian Revolutionary Guard Corps, the IRGC, warned the UK that they should not allow the United States to launch strikes on Iranian missile sites in the Strait of Hormuz, of those B-1, B-2 bombers from this airbase. And so it sounds certainly like the sort of terrorist plot that for which Iran would be responsible, yes.
14: Lindsey Clancy will be back in court tomorrow for the first time since her triple murder case ended in a mistrial. The status hearing could determine whether she'll be tried again for killing her three young children or whether the case will be dismissed. If she is tried again, the case could be a jury trial or a bench trial. Fox News legal contributor Mahek Cook thinks it'll be heard by a judge.
18: You have to look at Kevin Reddington's conduct here. Ask yourself one thing. Would you want to be a juror on a trial like this? Because Kevin Reddington has put a massive target on the holdout juror's back. The holdout juror was able to make an independent assessment of the case. And what Kevin Reddington is saying is no, he's made a mockery of the justice system by filing motions against this holdout juror. And now what I'm witnessing is a lot of fear. Why would anybody want to join a trial like this, knowing that it's not really about Lindsey Clancy and the three murdered children? It's about you, your conduct, and being a holdout.
14: And finally, a Texas Baptist seminary has developed a new model of online learning. Robert Thornton has more.
19: Located in the Piney Woods of East Texas, the Texas Baptist Institute and Seminary has been around since 1948 and is the first seminary that they know of that developed a new way of distance education that launched in 2018, not long ahead of COVID. Vice President of Advancement, Dr. Robert Wallace, said it differs from traditional online classes that require things like discussion boards.
20: We just integrated online learning into our regular curriculum. And so what that means is that if you register for a class, you are registering for the same class as every other student in our school. Then you choose your modality, and that is you can come and sit in the classroom when the class lecture and discussion is being held. If you can't do that, then we live stream it, and it's not just a watching live stream, it's a participate live stream.
19: Wallace said classes are recorded for students due to time zone issues and work schedules. Students have a week to watch it and get classwork done.
20: We had a missionary in Vanuatu down in the South Pacific who was taking classes. He loved joining live, and the reason he loved joining live, because he was an American and he loved the interaction with other Americans. But the problem was that it was 1 or 2 in the morning when the classes start. And so he would do it as much as he could. Sometimes he would have to watch the on-demand. And then he ended up, during that semester, coming to the States. He ended up in East Texas for a month. He just walked in the classroom. He knew everybody. They all knew him.
19: I'm Robert Thornton.
14: There's more news online at AFN.net and download the AFN mobile app. I'm Rusty Pugh.
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2: I made a prayer. I said, God, I'm going to outlove and outserve my bride, even if she never reciprocates. Because I'm a Christian man. I'm modeling Jesus Christ.
3: That's Jim Ramos, and Jim and his wife Shanna are with us today on Focus on the Family with Jim Daly. They're going to be talking about the benefits to both spouses when a husband is intentional in marriage. Thanks for joining us. I'm John Fuller.
4: Well, let's start with, I hope Jean is not listening today, my wife. This is one of those shows where if she hears this, I'm in trouble.
5: I'll just make sure I send it to her.
4: But she would be cheering us on today, saying, yes, an engaged husband, an engaged father. This is what we need in our homes today. And I certainly try to be. I'm being a little facetious. But, you know, there are times when I probably did not meet the standard. But I want you to meet the standard. And that's what we're going to talk about today, how husbands can step up and be the husbands and the fathers they need to be in the home. That right there already goes, oh, I don't want this. Turn the station, turn it off, the podcast, whatever it might be. But stick with us because we're going to have some great information from our guests today to talk about that with their book, Dialed In, Reaching Your Full Capacity as a Man. We like a challenge, a man of God, actually. And we're going to talk about how you can get there.
3: And Jim and Shannon have been here at Focus via our crazy little thing called Marriage Podcast with Greg and Aaron Smalley. So we're glad that you had that opportunity to get introduced to our audience, but we're glad you're here for this show. Jim is an author and is the founder of Men in the Arena, which is a terrific ministry. He's got the book you've mentioned, Jim, and we thought it'd be good to have Shanna here as we talk specifically about marriage.
4: Representing all women. Yeah. Thank you.
5: Defending myself.
4: That's great to have you guys. Yeah, defending yourself and all women. But it's good to have you both.
6: Appreciate it. We appreciate it. It's an honor.
4: So let me ask you, we'll start here. The first year of your marriage. That's what everybody wants to hear about, right? Let's go back. But you wrote the book, not me. So the first year of your marriage was not particularly easy, right? You were learning some things. How would you describe it?
5: It was rough. You know, you walk into marriage thinking that you're marrying your dream guy. And it was not that scenario at all.
4: Well, you wrote the book. Give us those. What was going on so people can go, oh, yeah, that's us, or that was us. So what were some of the things that were happening that were so disappointing?
5: I think for him, I didn't cook. I never really learned how to cook. I think that was a big one, not being able to use towels because they were decorative, you know, just all the girl things. And just the lack of communication and then the unhealthy form of communication.
4: So did you guys kind of go at it, fight, you know, and verbally going after each other? And
5: very much so.
4: Yeah.
6: We're very similar in personality types.
4: Okay.
6: And
4: describe
6: so
4: that.
6: I'm a choleric sanguine and she's a melancholic choleric. And so that choleric box is what drew us together.
4: And describe that for those that don't know.
6: The choleric box would be, I think Gary Smalley called that the lion. That's the natural leader, bold, demonstrative, vocal. And so that's how we communicated. And we just did not communicate early on what we expected from each other in marriage. And so I was a cook through high school and college. She assumed I'd cook in the marriage. And I thought
4: sounds
6: she
4: good.
6: Was, yeah.
5: Sounded
6: just didn't work out that way.
4: And so, but you got married thinking she'd do all that stuff and I'll do this stuff. I'll be provider, protector. Was that kind of your formula?
6: I don't know what it was. I was coaching football and I was in ministry and I just thought she would serve me and meet all my needs. And I didn't realize, even while in ministry, how backwards and how contrary to scripture that was and how immature I was.
4: Process. So you got home like that after the honeymoon. Did you come home that night after your big, you know, coaching job and you sat at the table and you both looked at each other and said, what are we doing? Who's cooking?
6: What happened was we walked into the house and I said, what's for dinner? She said, I don't cook. I said, well, I'm going to go take a shower. She said, don't use the towels on the handrail, use your old college towels because those are decorative. And you can't use the pillows on the bed or the duvet cover. I didn't even know what a duvet cover was.
4: Let alone spell it.
6: Yeah, I still don't. And who did I marry?
4: Wow, yeah, that sounds like a rough start.
5: Yeah.
4: Some of those things would have normally been talked about ahead of time a little bit.
5: Correct, and you would have thought that they were, especially with him being in ministry. So I think we just kind of walked in a little blind.
4: Now, there was an epiphany. So the people that are going, oh, yeah, that was us. Mm-hmm. There was that epiphany where you decided there had to be a better way. Who came up with that first idea of this isn't working?
5: Jim did.
6: I was at a men's conference, Promise Keepers Conference.
4: How long had you been married?
6: 2 years.
4: 2 years in, okay.
6: And I'm sitting at the conference. I'm hearing a guy scream from the pulpit, you got to outlove and outserve your wife. And I was sitting there going, man, this guy's just saying the same thing over and over. And about halfway through, God spoke to my heart. And I turned to the guy next to me. I said, God just spoke to me. What'd he say? I need to outlove and outserve my wife. And so I went home and I made a public declaration in front of the church. I was going to do that. I didn't know what that looked like, but I started making her coffee every morning. You know, we were raising kids, and I've done that ever since. That's kind of it's my reminder to do that for her. And it changed our marriage, and she can tell you about how it changed for her, but
5: yeah,
6: changed our marriage.
4: Yeah, well, tell me. I mean, those first days of that difference, did you notice it, or you thought he was playing a game?
5: No, I mean, we're not game players. That's not who we are. So, I mean, it for me meant so much because that meant that I was valued.
4: You felt it.
5: Yes.
4: Right from the beginning.
5: Yeah, I mean,
4: it's like, wow.
5: Because it was such a contrast to what we had been living.
4: Okay.
5: And unbeknownst to us, years later, we would find out that my love language was acts of service.
4: So that fit.
5: Yes.
4: So you touched on it accidentally.
6: The Holy Spirit.
4: Yeah.
6: That's all I can say. It was a miracle. And
4: that's
6: I didn't
4: good.
6: Realize that that was her love language. And so now I know that she needs me to be Christ to her.
4: Mm. So that's a good epiphany 2 years in. Some couples, it may be 10 years, 20 years, and they still haven't had that kind of epiphany. They just kind of grind each other on the edges, but they're in for the marriage. They're not going to divorce. And, you know, maybe this is going to be the epiphany. Maybe we need to do something differently. So you want to look at that and take that assessment. Jim, let me ask you, you kind of in the book, you describe the difference between maleness and masculinity. I don't know that I could do that. I would think they're kind of the same.
6: Yeah, I think toxic masculinity is oxymoronic. So if you look up the definition of masculinity in Oxford Dictionary, it's the qualities and characteristics that make up a man. And so based on that definition, which is a secular definition, we don't have toxicity. Toxicity comes from males who refuse to raise their families. They defer the leadership to another man, or they defer the leadership to social media. Males do not accept the responsibilities that God has given them. But men, when they walk in their masculine gift, they step up. A man who knows Jesus Christ, he steps up. He loves his bride. He serves her. He leads the family. He understands the bent of his children, and he raises them up along with his wife accordingly. So there, I think that males are born, but men are made.
4: Yeah. No, I like that definition. I think, unfortunately, the culture, especially of the era, probably the last 20 years, you know, we've leaned as a culture to raise up tenderness and kind of gentleness, not necessarily follow me, I will take this hill, and we together will die on this hill. I mean, that scene is like, oh, that's a little strong. Do you know what I'm saying?
6: Yeah, I mean, if you look at the definition of meek in the Bible, it's a stallion bridled.
4: Right.
6: So I still get to be a stallion, but I'm right, babe?
5: Yeah.
6: Okay, just checking.
4: See, that was a good example of how to do it, man. Thank you for listening to Focus on the Family.
6: You know, I'm a stallion that's bridled by the Holy Spirit.
4: Yeah.
6: And that's there's strength under
4: direction.
6: Direction.
4: Yeah,
6: yes.
4: I like that.
6: Yes.
4: That's good. Shannon, let me ask you, do you think men need to understand better the difference between the communication between men and women?
5: This is
4: what Gary Smalley built his career on.
5: Yes, yeah. Absolutely, because we do speak completely differently. Like, I can say something, and I know what I mean, and he hears something completely different.
4: Yeah.
5: So, and every marriage is different. So you and Gene communicate differently than Jim and I would communicate. The way we communicate, most people would not enjoy each other. or being married.
7: Yeah, and it's good news that you're able to overcome those things. That's a wonderful testimony, too, that you can be, you know, in a bad spot, but there's hope for everybody, which is what we're hoping people will hear today. So if they're in a bad spot, they can contact us. We have caring Christian counselors. We've got a marriage assessment that Greg Smalley and the team put together, and it's really good stuff. And that's what people need to think about with Focus. It's just a treasure trove of content to help people do life better. And you're a part of that. In that regard, though, that communication, you know, I'm thinking back to early marriage issues. There's an assumption, I think, many wives will make that we get it, that we understand what you're thinking. We don't. No. We can't figure that out. I think for to help men, if we're putting it in that category, it's really helpful for wives to just tell us what you expect.
5: Yes.
7: And not to diminish our grade because we had to ask you to tell us.
5: Correct. And I think how we tell you, it needs to come across that it's your idea for the most part. And so that art of communication, I'm still learning.
7: That could be really hard, though. I don't. You know, that's one maybe we need to grow up a little bit on the guy side and celebrate your idea. But I get what your point is. Sometimes it goes better if it's the other person's idea. I think that can work both ways.
5: Well, and just bringing it around, like, instead of you, it needs to be more of a conversation.

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If Thomas Edison hadn't produced the light bulb, someone else would have. But Edison figured out how to make it commercially available first. He made it possible for daylight to come indoors, cars to drive safely at night, and movie projectors to show moving pictures for our amusement. Lights are everywhere, but God remains the light of the world. He can bring clarity to confused minds, inspiration to depressed souls. And we have that light. 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

0: and Family News. I'm Rusty Keene. Iran and the U.S. could return to the negotiating table following a series of unsuccessful attempts to reach a settlement to the war in Iran. Jeff Paul has details from Tel Aviv.
1: Despite President Trump rejecting that latest ceasefire proposal from Iran a few days ago, it sounds like the president is still open to diplomacy. And he says Tehran only wants to make a deal right now because they are losing so badly. And he says oil prices will soon be dropping down as soon as the war is over. Now, Iran's foreign minister Abbas Araghchi says he is still waiting on an official response from mediators on their latest proposal to the U.S. Iran will reopen the Strait of Hormuz if the U.S. agrees to end its military blockade, releases frozen Iranian assets, and waives Iranian oil sanctions. Araghchi says only a negotiated solution can get them out of this deadlock.
0: Everyone has an opinion on what the Trump administration should do in Iran. Former Representative Michelle Bachmann told AFN the president should get rid of the regime that controls the nation.
2: My advice would be to get soldiers on the ground, whether it's the Kurds or someone else, or the people on the ground in Iran, get them ready to take over their country. And then I would work together with Israel. I've got the smartest people I know from the Mossad, Shin Bet on the Israeli side, and our very smart people on our side, and figure out how are we going to cut off the head of the snake? How are we going to bring down the regime? We won't have peace in that region until the regime comes down.
0: Authorities in the UK thwarting a suspected terror plot over the weekend. Stephanie Bennett reporting from RAF Fairford.
3: Counter-terror police are leading the investigation after five men were arrested near a UK base used by the US Air Force in its campaign against Iran. No motive has been released just yet, but it happened just after midnight Sunday. A local farmer returning home from a party called police after spotting three suspicious vehicles and multiple men wearing masks and hoods. They were arrested on suspicion of committing offenses under the Explosives Act and on suspicion of preparation of a terrorist act. Police say they are UK nationals aged between 23 and 25. The Army's bomb disposal team used a robot to search their three vehicles while 85 homes were evacuated. Iran's London embassy rejects and strongly condemns claims they're involved. At RAF Fairford, Stephanie Bennett, Fox News.
0: President Trump and House Speaker Mike Johnson are preparing to meet with some big tech leaders at the White House tomorrow as concerns continue to grow about the potential dangers of AI. Speaker Johnson says he doesn't believe there should be a nationwide moratorium on AI development, but believes there should be some level of transparency and precautions in place for developing the technology.
4: Instead of just smothering this with red tape, which is always the government's reflex, and I think would be wrong and frankly dangerous to national security if we did it here, we want to continue the innovation. We want to keep America's lead over China and all of our other competitors, but we want to make sure that it's being done in a safe way. So a little oversight, a little transparency, I think would go a long way here.
0: Conservative columnist says it shouldn't surprise us that acceptance of socialism has topped 40%.
5: A new survey by the Gallup organization shows that 43% of Americans view socialism positively, marking the first time this figure has exceeded 39% in Gallup's polling since 2010. And among Democrats, a whopping 65% gave socialism a thumbs up. 45% of independents give socialism a positive rating, and even 15% of Republicans. Robert Knight is a columnist for the Washington Times.
6: This shouldn't surprise us, given that the public schools have been churning out pro-socialist curricula for the last few decades while parents have been asleep. Kids are ignorant of socialism's real track record, and that socialism causes misery and tyranny for the many and power and riches for the few, top of the system.
5: But Knight says many fans of socialism grow up when they get out of college and face the real world.
6: They suddenly realize that the government may not be their friend after all. In fact, the government wants a big slice of their earnings, and they have a new understanding of socialism as a confiscatory system backed by government power that takes from some, gives to others in the name of equality. Socialism eventually ends up having to enforce itself with tyranny, with arms.
5: I'm Chad Groening.
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9: 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God said he will give us the land, so let's go take it. 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
11: Would it be pushing the text here too far to say that Acts 12, 1 to 5, is teaching us that James was arrested and killed, Peter was arrested, but the church prayed, and Peter was therefore released? I don't think so.
12: Welcome to the God-Centered Life with Josh Moody. The book of Acts in focus right now. This is going to be part two of a study we're calling A Praying and Preaching Church. And it's part of our The God-Centered Church series. Josh Moody is senior pastor of College Church located in Wheaton, Illinois. We're pulling this exciting series out of the archives from 2007 during a pastoral assignment that Josh was taking on the East Coast of the United States. Josh, interesting take on the difference between James and Peter's outcome on this account that we're studying here based on the church praying for Peter. And we're going to explore that further as we get into the session today. What is it, though, that at times makes prayer so challenging?
13: I don't know how you experience this, Todd, but for me, I think it's often the human elements are so easy to get distracted, don't you think? And I find a simple tool for that is to have something nearby where you can write down your thoughts so that you can get back to praying.
12: Yeah,
13: I think that's one reason why it's hard. It's we're speaking to God who's not visible.
12: Yeah.
13: And we're so easily distracted by all the things that are right around us and more immediate.
12: Yep. Right out of Scripture, we're going to take a look at some other reasons why it can be difficult. Let's get to it. Acts chapter 12. Here's Josh.
11: Well, like most of us, I suppose, I enjoy these kind of stories of triumph over adversity, coming back from the edge time and time again. It's like a Rocky movie. He's on the ropes, but he fights his way back. But you see, when you really are in that kind of situation, when you actually feel like giving up, how do you keep on going, let alone come through and win? Now, at this point, being a pastor, you probably expect me to say something spiritual. And I will, of course. But to be fair, here is where the critics of Christianity get most uncomfortable. After all, they allege, isn't faith just a crutch? Well, the passage we have in front of us has different kinds of winners and losers, doesn't it? Sort of interweaved through it. There's Herod, who, if anyone was a winner, he'd actually managed to cobble together a complete empire in Palestine on the basis of his networking connections in Rome. And then there's James. And there's this mystery, isn't there, between James and Peter. James, after all, does not survive. Peter does. Then, of course, there's the church as a whole, sort of cowering together in fear of these fresh waves of opposition from the authorities. What we have here, you see, in this chapter, is a picture of the gospel that flourishes even in the midst of adversity. This faith is not a crutch. It is a fight, and it wins. First, faith is not easy. That's what you see really from verses 1 and 2, if you look down there with me. King Herod has arrested some of those who belong to the church. We don't hear who all of those were. We are only told about Peter and James. And then we're told that James is executed, and that seems to please the people, and so Herod goes ahead and obviously plans to do the same with Peter, but as the story unfolds, we hear that Peter is not executed. And so we must realize, and I think this is why Luke is including this part of the story in his narrative, that in such instances, we must fight for faith. We must realize that faith is not always easy. We are not to be surprised when surprising things happen, as if we were not told before that tough things might occur. Second, in terms of dealing with life when you're tempted to give up and seeing how the Christian faith is really the only response to that when you're tempted to give up, but God. Now, I put it like that because, of course, God miraculously intervenes here, doesn't he? Now, as I say, there are a couple of elements here that are specifically shown to us as responses to God's work and as responses to a difficult situation or a challenge, responses that are not faith as easy, but faith as fighting, as toughening it out. And the first of those responses, as point three, is prayer. Now, we're not told here exactly what they prayed, but if the prayers of other godly men and women in the Bible are anything to go by, prayers when they are going through tough times, it was not particularly polite. It was not full of lots of religious jargon saying things that they didn't really mean. Look at Job. He went through all those terrible times. God pronounced Job as having done right all along. And yet look at what Job actually said to God. Job did not curse God and die, as his wife encouraged him to do. But Job did wish he had never been born. And he said very frank, very emotional things to God. Or look at the Psalms. They're so different from our prayers, aren't they? Our prayers are, dear Lord and sovereign of all, you know best, you're the greatest. Wow, it's so wonderful that I've got this pain in the neck that's just about killing me. Praise you, Lord. Amen. But the Psalms are, why do the wicked flourish? Why is this happening? Why are you so downcast, O my soul? And you see, I think if we felt the freedom to actually pray like that, we'd be okay with praying even when we are tempted to give up. Because we could say that to God, God, I feel like giving up. And we get to that place then where we are being honest with God and we could hear from him and be embraced by him in the quiet of the soul. So there's all this that's just that they prayed and that we are to follow their example. Yet there's something more to hear to this but prayer, this contrast that Luke, I think, is deliberately bringing to our attention. And it's more obvious in the other one with preaching, but this is here too a little bit implicitly, and I want to draw it out for us. You see, we have to ask whether they prayed about James, I think. We're not told they did. It reads like, to me, that they were slightly laid back about it. Oh, they've been in prison before, those apostles. They like it there, you know? It'll be all right. But then he's killed. And then we're told they get praying, really praying about Peter. And I think we're very like that, aren't we? And so it's put here to teach us something important. Let me put it like this. We must not use our doctrine of God's sovereignty as an excuse not to pray. This story shows us that, doesn't it? It shows us that prayer matters. They prayed. Peter was released. There is a connection. The Bible tells us this very plainly, however hard we find it to understand. Paul explains this connection and tells us more about it at the beginning of his letter to the Corinthians, Paul does. He's talking there at the beginning of his letter to the Corinthians about suffering, and he's explaining how in God's sovereignty, just as the suffering overflows into our lives, so also does the comfort of Christ, so that, he writes, with the comfort we have received, we may comfort others. Now, that is a very good use of God's sovereignty. But then he says, I quote, he will continue to deliver us from all these difficult times they're going through. He will continue to deliver us as you help us by your prayers. See, when we pray, we make a difference. Or again, Paul describes this connection in a slightly different context towards the end of his letter to the Romans. There he is describing his travel plans. And he is aware of all the difficulties that these plans may well bring. And so he writes, and again I quote, "I urge you, brothers, by our Lord Jesus Christ, and by the love of the Spirit, to join me in my struggle by praying to God for me."
12: Further into the idea of partnering via prayer in just a moment. But first, a reminder that our inbox is ready and waiting. It's lonely. It needs you. Drop us a note. Let us know where you're listening to us from, how you're listening, whether via the web or the app, the GCL app, perhaps podcasting or from radio. All of that would be very encouraging to us. GodCenteredLife.org. Back into Acts. Here's Josh.
11: It's very fascinating there, actually, in the whole context of Romans, that Romans chapter 12, verse 1, where Paul makes this great transition to practicality from all the complex doctrine of a letter to the Romans at that point in chapter 12. He says, "I urge you to offer up your bodies as a living sacrifice, which is your spiritual worship." And then here, when he's talking about prayer, he says again, also, "I urge you to join with me in my struggle by praying for me." So it's taught everywhere in the Bible, this connection. And here in our passage, I'm not sure it's as clear as crystal. I think it's implicit. But would it be pushing the text here too far to say that Acts 12, 1 to 5, is teaching us that James was arrested and killed, Peter was arrested, but the church prayed, and Peter was therefore released? I don't think so. Luke, you see, has been telling us time and time again about the triumph of the gospel, about the power of the Spirit, and it would be easy for us who are reading it to sit back at this point and assume that it has nothing to do with us. And so here comes this story where James was arrested, but Peter was released because of prayer. Now, the other response to difficult times, not faith is easy, but faith is a fight. The other response is in verse 24, and it is preaching or proclamation. Now, when I say preaching or proclamation, what I'm indicating there is it's not just about what happens on Sunday morning, what I do in the pulpit, but the whole work of us all taking the gospel, proclaiming the gospel to our neighbors, to our colleagues at work, to our family. And there is, again, there's these two contrasts here. There is another, but, and so forth. But the word of God continued to increase and spread. This is verse 24. But the word of God continued to increase and spread. And so there is this preaching that is dynamic and continues irrespective of the opposition or the difficulties, which are very profound and real. And so it encourages us to keep going as a church, doesn't it? Whatever the world thinks or does. There's more to it than that, though. Simply just keeping on going, doing the old college try, as it were. There's more to it than that. There is this but. Now, just as in verse 5, there's an implicit contrast, the response when James had been arrested and killed, that led to them to realize the need for prayer in the case of Peter, and he was released. So also, there is an implicit, but rather more obvious contrast here, and it is quite remarkable. Now, I know if you found the miraculous release of Peter from prison difficult to swallow, and no doubt you will find Herod's miraculous sudden death even more difficult. But actually, this is well testified in ancient literature. Herod was a real king. He was the grandson of Herod the Great. He was born in 10 BC, and Herod leveraged his childhood network in Rome with Claudius and Caligula, the emperors to come, to gain a kingdom as large as his grandfather's. Herod was well known to want to gain affection from the Jewish populace, who might despise him, he feared, because of his mixed genetic heritage and because of his Roman upbringing. And therefore, his policy of attacking the Christian church makes sense as a policy of looking to please the temple rulers and the powers that be. And now the inhabitants of Tyre and Sidon, who depended on the king for food, had offended him in some way, which we don't know quite what it was, and sought through the intermediary of one Blastus an audience of reconciliation with the king. The ancient historian Josephus records the same account as Luke does. It's worth realizing that these things actually took place. And so here are a few excerpts from Josephus' account. Herod was giving audience. He was there proposing his solutions. And on the second day, according to Josephus, Herod, and I quote, put on a robe of silver throughout. Josephus goes on, the silver shone and glittered wonderfully as the sun's first rays fell on it. And its resplendence inspired a sort of fear and trembling in those who gazed at it. Immediately his flatterers called out from various directions, hitherto we have reverenced you as a human being, but henceforth we confess you to be of more than mortal nature. Herod did not rebuke them, nor did he repudiate their impious flattery, but at the same time he was seized with severe pain in his bowels, which quickly increased in intensity. He was hastily carried into the palace, and when he had suffered continuously for 5 days from the pain in his belly, he died in the 54th year of his life and the 7th year of his kingship. Now Luke notices the worms. As a medical man, Dr. Luke, they were not given enough information to make a modern diagnosis. There have been various attempts. The most common one is to agree with Dr. Rendell Short, who was professor of surgery at Bristol University, that this may have been intestinal worms, which can bunch together and obstruct the intestines, causing severe pain, copious vomiting of worms, and death. So there's that. Whatever exactly was the medical condition that God created. And there, you see, it is contrasted with verse 24. But the word of God. Now, what is the point of this contrast here? Why had Herod been condemned? Again, Luke, not just as a medical man, but now as a Christian theologian, notices another detail that Josephus thought unimportant. It was not just his brightly colored robes that caused the people to exclaim that he was divine. What was it? It was his words. This is the voice of a God, they shouted, not of a man. Immediately he is struck down and died, but the word of God continued to increase and spread. And so Luke is telling us, take the words of the most exalted man you can think of, such great words that you might even think of them, human as they are, as semi-divine, and contrast them to God's word, and what do you find? This glaring difference. Human words perish. They fall to the ground and produce no fruit. But the word of God continues to increase and spread. And what does that mean? It means verse 25. Barnabas and Paul keep on going about their mission. They build their team. They take with them John, also called Mark. And then as we get into chapter 13, we'll see the beginning of the great Antioch mission, as Saul and Barnabas are set aside by the Holy Spirit for ministry of church planting and pioneer evangelism. And so we have here, don't we, these two responses to the difficult times, the testing times, the temptation to give up. And neither of them is passive. First they pray, second they preach. And when we begin to look at life in the way that Luke in this chapter 12 is encouraging us to do, when we begin to see that faith is not easy, but it's a grand struggle, it's not a crutch, it's a fight. When we see that God is at work in the midst of even those things and are enabled to put our trust in what he is doing at that time, not as faith as make-believe, but faith as

0: believing that the angels are real and he was actually being rescued. But the sleep which he slept in verse 6, the night before Herod was to bring him to trial, Peter was sleeping between two soldiers, bound with two chains, and sentries stood guard at the entrance. The sleep which he slept in verse 6 is no less remarkable because it is followed by an astonishment that he was actually rescued. The apostles in prison are worth, are such examples. Later on in Acts, you have Paul and Silas in prison. And what do? They sing hymns. But even more remarkably, I think, here, what is Peter doing? He's sleeping. His fellow apostle James has just been killed. Peter is to be killed the next morning, in all likelihood. And what is Peter doing? Sleeping. Truly, he slept the sleep of the just. Sleep, you know, is one of the great and wonderful accompaniments of a clean conscience. It is said, sleep like a baby. But having had two babies, I'm not sure that sleep is so quiet. But the sleep of the Christian, that is wonderful. Psalm 4, verse 8. I will lie down and sleep in peace, for you alone, our Lord, make me dwell in safety. Peter was not expecting to be rescued. He was expecting to die. That's why he was so surprised when he was rescued. But nonetheless, he could sleep because he knew his sins had been forgiven. He knew where he was going when he died, and he had no fear, but could entirely relax. What a witness that must have been to the guards, watching, four on rotation, this dangerous criminal, to find him not pacing up and down, awaiting his execution, longing for a final special meal, or writing letters to people, begging for mercy, but just simply asleep. I want to hold this out to you as the great experience of the Christian faith. Think of the Lord Jesus. What was he doing in the storm? He was sleeping. Now, there is a time for activity. There is the need to respond with earnest prayer and active proclamations, we've seen. But somewhere deep inside, whether it means we actually are enabled to sleep rather than worry when bedtime comes and when difficulties face us, or more metaphorically, in the midst of the whirlwind, we find the eye of the storm. And all the circumstances just revolve around us while we know that, to quote the Lord, sufficient unto the day is the evil thereof. Whichever of those two it is, we have this deep calm and solace. And so as Luke tells this story of the difficulties that faced the early Christians at this stage in their development, I hope you can see that the faith he is writing about is no easy thing. It is not escapism. He does not pretend that difficulties do not happen. He faces up to the strange reality that James was taken, but Peter remained. But he shows us how God worked miraculously in that situation. He shows us how to respond to difficulties with prayer and the Word. We are to gather together to pray. We are to pray for the preaching of the Word. We are to tell others about Jesus and make that the focus of our lives. For human words will fail and die. And then in the midst of all, there is this sleeping Peter. So sound asleep, he can be physically moved out of jail and remain dozy enough to think he was dreaming at all. And so for those of us who will take the great risk of faith, of not giving up, of praying, of preaching, of trusting God when he turns up and does something amazing, we can also have the calm assurance that Peter shows.
1: Here, in a study at face value about the church, it may just be that sleeping Peter is the takeaway you need today. Peace in the midst of whatever your storm is. May that be a powerful takeaway for you. Next time, it's church roles.
0: So how did God go about selecting leaders in Acts chapter 13 and 14? Was that given up to

0: institution called a seminary to do? Or were the leaders set apart by the local congregation?
1: Looking at church planting from the Book of Acts when we get together next time. 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
1: Here's Andy Andrews.
2: I got a new Visa card the other day, and I give it to the lady. She runs it. She says, by the way, you haven't signed your new card. 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I sign my receipt. I sign the card. She picks them up. Burger King, right down here. 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

0: Knowing God from Harvest with Pastor and Evangelist Greg Laurie.
1: I had to grow up fast as a kid, and I began searching as a young kid. I thought, what is the meaning of my life? Because there was no one in my adult world that I respected. No one that I could look up to. And I thought, is this all there is? And by the time I reached the ripe old age of 17, I felt like I was 70. Because I'd watched the course my mom's life had taken as a reckless alcoholic. I watched the course my own life was taking as I had gotten into drinking and partying and taking drugs. I was getting high pretty much every day, taking LSD on the weekends. My life was a wreck, and I was going downhill fast. Well, I was in high school, and there was a group of very outspoken Christians. And I saw them sing these songs and having a little Bible study, and I thought, these people are so sad. They're so pathetic. I feel so sorry for them. But then as I looked at them, I thought, but I have to admit, they look sort of happy, and they look like they have some kind of peace. And I tried a thought on first size I'd never considered. What if the Christians are right? What if Christ can really change a life? And then I thought, but he could never change me. I'm too cynical. I'm too hard. Next thing I knew, I was up there praying. I didn't plan on it, but it happened. And listen, your life can be changed. You don't have to be crippled by your past. You can put it behind you and be changed tonight by Jesus Christ.
0: 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Already know God? 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
2: American Family News, I'm Rusty Pugh. Transportation Secretary Sean Duffy is continuing to call for massive changes to the U.S. air traffic control system. Connor Hansen reporting from Ronald Reagan Washington National Airport in Arlington, Virginia.
3: Secretary Duffy plans to ask Congress for another $30 billion to continue modernizing the air traffic control system. He says we'll continue to see disruptions, delays, and cancellations until we fix all of this for good. Now, this new funding would go towards paying for new software, communications infrastructure, modernized control towers. Exactly 1 week ago, we saw major disruptions at airports in Philadelphia and New York after a circuit handling air traffic control communications failed. Its backup, a fiber line, had been cut during construction in New Jersey. It happened while delegations from all over the world were flying in for the United Nations General Assembly.
2: The juror in the Lindsey Clancy murder trial, who stood firm on his convictions and refused to be bullied by fellow jurors, is speaking out through his attorney. Michael Desronville was the lone holdout after 7 days of deliberations in Clancy's trial. 11 jurors, mostly women, were prepared to find the former labor and delivery nurse not criminally responsible for killing her 3 children, while Desronville held out for a conviction. For that, he's been vilified by Clancy's attorney, fellow jurors, and the media. His attorney, Edward Paltzik, says people have tried to make the case all about Lindsey Clancy and postpartum depression.
4: This trial was really about 3 innocent children who were murdered and had no voice. And that's what this trial is about. It's about 3 innocent children who were murdered by their demonic mother. And this shouldn't be controversial. We are not backing down. We are not giving 1 inch.
2: The state of Tennessee is scheduled this Wednesday to execute a woman for the first time in over 200 years. More from Paul Stevens.
5: 50-year-old Krista Pike was convicted back in 1996 in connection with the torture and murder 1 year earlier of her 19-year-old Job Corps classmate Colleen Slemmer in Knoxville, allegedly due to jealousy over a boyfriend. The case has united death penalty opponents who say Pike's trial counsel failed to present mitigating evidence regarding her youth and childhood trauma. Krista Pike has requested an all-female execution team. Paul Stevens, Fox News.
2: A Texas Baptist seminary has developed a new model of online learning. Robert Thornton has more.
6: Located in the piney woods of East Texas, the Texas Baptist Institute and Seminary has been around since 1948 and is the first seminary that they know of that developed a new way of distance education that launched in 2018, not long ahead of COVID. Vice President of Advancement, Dr. Robert Wallace, said it differs from traditional online classes that require things like discussion boards.
7: We just integrated online learning into our regular curriculum. And so what that means is that if you register for a class, you are registering for the same class as every other student in our school. Then you choose your modality. And that is, you can come and sit in the classroom when the class lecture and discussion is being held. If you can't do that, then we live stream it. And it's not just a watching live stream, it's a participate live stream.
6: Wallace said classes are recorded for students due to time zone issues and work schedules. Students have a week to watch it and get classwork done.
7: We had a missionary in Vanuatu down in the South Pacific who was taking classes. He loved joining live, and the reason he loved joining live, because he was an American and he loved the interaction with other Americans. But the problem was that it was 1 or 2 in the morning when the classes start. And so he would do it as much as he could. Sometimes he would have to watch the on-demand. And then he ended up, during that semester, coming to the States. He ended up in East Texas for a month. He just walked in the classroom. He knew everybody. They all knew him.
6: I'm Robert Thornton.
2: And finally, forecasters say Tropical Storm Hanna has formed in the Atlantic Ocean but is not threatening land. The storm's located about 870 miles east-northeast of Bermuda and moving east. The Miami-based National Hurricane Center says winds are around 45 miles per hour. There are no coastal watches or warnings in effect. 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
11: Lives are changed, families healed, direction is found. These are some things that happen around here all the time. 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That's why when people listen, their lives are better for it. So who makes all that possible? It's you, the listener who gives to this ministry month in and month out. So thanks for making all that hope possible for the thousands who listen.

0: Thank you for joining me. It is the Monday edition of Point of View. So grateful you could join us. We're going to spend a little bit of time today talking about the attack on America. In particular, we are going to focus some time and attention on Darren Kinder. He's with us a year ago when we talked about his book, Bury Me in a Dirty Suit, and certainly an individual that survived 9/11, but with a dirty suit. And we'll get more into the significance of that a little bit later. And by the end of the program, we'll have Alex McFarland with us, because he indeed has been putting together conversations that matter. And the one coming up next is one on radical Islam and maybe some post 9/11 reflections, which all were scheduled ahead of time, until then we found out about the fact that there were five individuals in Fairford, UK, who actually were planning to attack a U.S. bomber base there. And in some respects, illustrates again some of the concerns we have about radical Islam. So that comes together very well. But again, is something that we will be talking about over the next 2 hours, although I'm going to start with some other stories that I think you'll certainly benefit from. I might just mention that tomorrow we're going to have four guests, two in studio, so it's going to be a busy day there as well. Later in the week, we, of course, on that day, we'll, of course, have a number of individuals, ranging from June Hunt to Debbie Wuthnow, talking about the iVoter Guide. Later in the week, we have Pat Boone. And again, I recognize when I say Pat Boone, some people say, who? I remember years ago when I had him in studio, I said, oh, we're going to have Pat Boone in studio. And somebody said, well, who's Pat Boone? And thinking, well, here's a good way to maybe provide a connection. Well, he's the father of Debbie Boone. He said, who's Debbie Boone? I thought, okay, we're not going anywhere with this. Those of you that are older, I'm hoping you're smiling right now. The rest of you might say, yep, I don't know who he is. But of course, he'll be with us as we talk about the new Reagan movie and a number of other topics that we will get into. Lots to cover today. And again, if you would like to join us later, we'll open up the phones, especially as we talk about radical Islam, as we talk about maybe some post 9/11 reflections after 25 years. But let me come back to a topic that we addressed on Friday. And it has to do with this very long essay that came from Nicole Hannah Jones. If you are not familiar, she is one of the authors of what's called the 1619 Project. And it's pretty much of an anti-American screed against America, saying that America wasn't founded in 1776 with the Declaration. It was founded in 1619 when the first slaves arrived in Jamestown. And so as a result, she has always wanted to do what she can to show her affiliation with the issues of equity and discrimination and the rest. And so, of course, the essay's all about the fact that she decided to put her daughter in a school, a public school, that was not really educating her. And so Inez Fischler Stepman says, but in questioning that decision that affected her child, Hannah Jones makes a tacit admission rarely encountered in legacy media. And that is, the problem in that failed school was not money. Money is not the problem in America's many failed schools. You might remember yesterday, or I should say Friday, when we talked about that, we were saying that the average student is funded at the level of $50,000. Turns out now it's $58,000 per student in New York City, which is a lot of money, you think? And more importantly, she points out that she was even, her and her husband, writing checks to actually help meet the annual PTA budget in the school. So, again, the comment being made by this first article we've posted for you is simply that, again, even when you had a single family working to try to cover any kind of shortfall in the PTA, it still wasn't enough. And so this is where the author points out, in which if you really start looking at the numbers, that the New York City Department of Education says it spent this year at that very school, the school where her daughter went, that's PS 307 in Brooklyn, around $44,000 per student. But when you actually add the wraparound services, it ends up to be a whopping $58,000 per student. Now, just think about that for a minute. $58,000 per student. Imagine if I were to pay you $58,000 per child for you to homeschool, or I were to give you $58,000 per student for your Christian school. I have spoken in some of the Christian schools where individuals listen to this program, and I guarantee you every Christian school I've ever spoken in any part of this country, would gladly love to be able to run a ministry and an educational program at the rate of $58,000 per student. And so again, this is where you point out that even the individual who you would think would know better, Nicole Hannah Jones, is not alone in her assumptions about the fact that we're not spending enough on students. She says that the average American wildly underestimates how much money is funneled into the public education system. She points out, and I want to see if I can document this, the most common guess from the typical American is that we probably spend about $5,000 per child, which is less than half of what is actually spent in even the poorest district in the United States. But nevertheless, that is the case. So she goes on to remind us that there's a lot that's gone into spreading this lie. Some of it comes, of course, from the teachers' unions that want more money, and they keep repeating it time and time again. It's something that the news outlets repeat time and time again, thus, in a sense, almost setting a floor for what the next state legislature needs to come up with in order to increase funding. And finally, he says that the lie is also reinforced by the real shortages in classrooms that parents encounter. When they hear, for example, that their third grader's teacher is begging for supplies at the beginning of the school year in order to avoid purchasing out of her own salary, you've got to believe that maybe there's not enough money to go around. Well, money's being spent somewhere. Where is it being spent? Well, again, she gives you that documentation. Non-teaching positions in the public schools of America have exploded by more than 700% since the 1950s. And even since the 1990s, money spent on administrative salaries far outstripped that spent on teachers. For all that money, you would think that it would have an impact. But again, she shows you a very significant graph, which I've seen before, in which they plotted out the spending since the 1970s on education, and that just goes up to the right. And then the educational performance from the National Assessment of Educational Progress, the so-called America's report card, and it's, as he said, flat as a Kansas skyline. So again, you can see that if nothing else, one of the unwitting kind of benefits that came from this Nicole Hannah Jones was not only just to point out how bad the schools were to her personally and to her daughter personally, but also how most people vastly underestimate how much we spend every year per student in the public school system. And if we had a benefit, if we saw some success, we might be willing to spend it. But that's not what we find. Let's take a break. We've got more to cover right after this.
1: Being on the front lines taught me that peace isn't the absence of trouble. It's the presence of God in the middle of it.
2: In the middle of a howling storm, when the Prince of Peace shows up, he holds you close with a peace only he can bring. 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
1: We responded to natural disasters such as tornadoes and hurricanes. 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And if we are prepared ourselves to have that close relationship with Christ, we can go in there and hold up the arms of those people that are hurting so much.
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5: I'm Steve O'Dell with Mission Network News. In July, Zion Church pastor Ezra Jean was unexpectedly released from detention in China. Authorities arrested him and 17 other Zion Church leaders in October under charges likely related to the church's online ministry. Anna Liu, Jean's wife, says Jean will probably take on a mentoring and church planting role now. Liu says Christians in China have faced persecution for decades, but she says God is good. Find prayer requests from Liu in the full report online. Then, the team at Horizons International has discovered the best social media strategy to reach people with the gospel, and they want you to practice it too. Pierre Hosny says posts with scripture or biblical content engage people on a different level. One Syrian woman fled to Lebanon to escape war. When she saw a post from Horizons about inner peace, she contacted them with questions. Today, she has peace with God. Pray for open hearts among Muslims around the world encountering gospel messages. Mission Network News, a service of One Way Ministries. I'm Steve O'Dell.
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0: Back once again, listen, we can talk for just a few minutes about some of the themes that are surfacing right now during the midterm elections. We will certainly be talking about that all through the week, and I suspect we'll have a very extended discussion about that on our Friday weekend edition. But one of the things that I had not really picked up on, and I do want to go to this second article we've posted for you today. This comes from Chris Talgo. He's actually an individual with the Heartland Institute, in which he's pointed out that we have in the past heard a great deal about the Green New Deal. That seems to have faded a little bit, but now if you start looking at these Democratic Socialists of America, the DSA, and a number of other Democrats, you can see that this might actually surface once again, especially if Democrats take control of the House and the Senate. So again, Chris puts it this way, there was once a time many years ago when Americans mistakenly believed that climate change posed a threat to humanity and the only solution was the Green Revolution. And so in the peak of some of what he calls climate alarmism, the Green New Deal was born. And in the midst of that, the bill was supported and sponsored by Senator Ed Markey in Massachusetts. And as you will know, in the House by Representative Alexandria Ocasio-Cortez. Now, that went nowhere in 2019 because the president was Donald Trump. But then things changed. Joe Biden took office and eventually was able to, through executive orders, implement different aspects of the Green New Deal, and then was able to get much of it passed into law by calling it the Inflation Reduction Act. Even later, former President Biden admitted that we called it the Inflation Reduction Act because we figured that would be an easier way to pass it at a time when inflation was at 9%, but really it was the Green New Deal. So again, don't be misled by the names of some of the legislation. But once we had the Green New Deal implemented, he says, Chris Talgo says, we know what happened. Energy prices skyrocketed. He points out that he raised the cost of energy at least $2,500.

if indeed many of these Democratic Socialists of America and other Democrats are elected to the House and Senate, that gives you a preview of coming attractions. And the first line on this is the climate crisis is an emergency, goes through the fact that we have to fight for the Green New Deal and the rest, and goes through all sorts of scare words. But as Chris Talco points out, nowhere in the DSA platform is there even any evidence cited to support the assertion that climate change poses an immediate threat. Well, I bring all of this up to remind you of one other fact, and that is when we've interviewed Dr. Merrill Matthews, he, as I jokingly said years ago, read through the entire Green New Deal page by page, word for word, and lived to tell about it, first of all, because it's a lot. But second of all, reminded us and educated us on how much of it had nothing to do with energy and had everything to do with equity, wokeism, and the rest. But at the time, we also reported, but it's worth mentioning again, that Alexandria Ocasio-Cortez, AOC, at that time had a chief of staff. And the chief of staff said, quote, this, "The interesting thing about the Green New Deal is it isn't and wasn't originally a climate thing at all." And then he went on to say to the reporters, "Do you guys think of it as a climate thing? Because we really think of it as how you go about changing the entire economy thing." And so this was one of the illustrations used at the time. The climate was used as a way to begin to usher in socialism. And when you have socialists that have already been elected and others potentially to be elected, I think you're going to certainly sense that this may be an issue that we've talked about in the past. I have a booklet on it as well that we've done in the past. But we would certainly have to revise it and update it, because you may be hearing about it again if indeed some of these elections in November go the direction many people suspect that they might. Just before I take a break, let me also mention that one of the other themes during the midterms is what is called affordability, which is why I also posted this particular article by Michael Strain, "Millionaires Are Who You Think They Are." And what's so interesting is there's a new book out. Haven't read it yet, but probably will. The Everywhere Millionaire. Of course, you, if you've ever gone to a bookstore, probably saw The Millionaire Next Door. But anyway, Eric Zwick and Owen Zidar actually have posted some wonderful stories about what it's like to be a millionaire in America and how they became a millionaire. One of the stories that's in the Wall Street Journal is about the story of Dick Portillo, or for those of you who speak Spanish, Portillo. Either way, you've probably seen the Portillo restaurants. And it talks about the fact that he opened a hot dog stand in 1963 without not even knowing how to cook a hot dog. Half a century later, he sold the company for $1 billion. You know, in 2014, the stand he'd built with $1,100 had become the Midwest's largest privately owned restaurant company with 4,000 employees, no franchises or outside investors. This is a man who did not go to college. He actually enlisted in the Marine Corps 7 days after graduating from high school, and actually considers his 2 years at Camp Pendleton among the most important in his life. But the point that they make in this piece is that Dick Portillo, or Torpillo, Torpillo, whichever way you want to say it, Spanish or English, Dick Portillo, his story is hardly unique. And they go through all sorts of other stories of individuals that have also become millionaires. As a matter of fact, if you watch some of these YouTube videos, a lot of the millionaires are teachers and law enforcement individuals who have very carefully set money aside and have been able to be the all-American success story. Well, anyway, there are some great stories coming out here. The Wall Street Journal's piece is called "The American Dream is Alive." And I just mentioned a minute ago, this piece was written by, again, Michael Strain, and he wrote a book called "The American Dream is Alive and Well." So I think when we talk about affordability, yes, we want to have affordability, but we still have an enormous number of individuals who have been able to take an idea, use their entrepreneurship,

0: entrepreneurial skills and be successful in America, because it does provide the freedom for you to pursue your dreams. And I think this is an argument and a story that we need to repeat time and time again, that the American dream is still alive and well. Well, let's take a break. When we come back, we're going to spend some time talking with our good friend, Darren Kinder. He is an individual that is a 911 survivor, but also has used this very significant story to really minister to men. And then we're going to be talking later with our friend, Alex McFarlane. His latest Conversations That Matter have sort of a 9/11 anniversary judgment, as well as a warning about some of the things that we should be paying attention to with radical Islam. So let's take a break. But just before we do so, let me mention again, for those of you that live in Georgia, we're going to be doing a meet and greet. That's Monday, October 19th. It is at Martinez Bible Chapel. And you can find out more by simply leaving us an email. You can send an email to Jana. That's Jana with two N's, jana@pointofview.net. Of course, you can also at any point call us at 800-347-5151 and say, I want some more information about that. We have a QR code. I can hold it up for those of you that could probably get your phone and click it right now. But I think there are all sorts of ways in which you can connect up. But we would love to know that you're coming. We'd love to have you there. But again, since we're going to be serving some light refreshments and things like that, just want to get a count. And so if you think this is something you would like to do, to meet me and Liberty McCarter and Janet, we would love to see you there on October 19th. We'll be right back.
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4: The key to a healthy marriage is to keep your eyes wide open before you wed and half closed thereafter.
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4: Last year, there were close to 2.5 million divorces in the United States. And part of the problem is the tendency for young men and women to marry virtual strangers. Oh, I know a typical couple talks for countless hours before the courtship period, and they believe they know each other. But a dating relationship is designed to conceal information, not reveal it. Consequently, the bride and groom often enter into marriage with an array of private opinions about how life will be lived after the wedding, and the stage is set for major problems. For this reason, I strongly believe that each engaged couple should participate in at least 6 to 10 sessions with a competent marriage counselor in order to identify the assumptions that each partner holds and to work through areas of potential conflict. Some couples discover through this process that they have major problems that hadn't surfaced until then, and they agree to either postpone or call off the wedding. Others work through their... conflicts and proceed toward marriage with increased confidence. Premarital counseling is the key. If the tragedy of divorce could be reduced by even 5%, it would certainly be worth the effort.
5: Hear more at drjamesdobson.org.
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7: Arkenna Baptist Church would like to invite you to Sunday services at 9 a.m. for Sunday school and 10 a.m. for worship service. 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
8: At one time, the fastest way to send mail was the Pony Express. It took 2 weeks to get a letter across the country. After that, it took days. Then with jets came overnight mail. Now with email and instant messaging, you can connect with someone across the world in less than a second. But just because we can get messages out faster than ever doesn't mean we feel more connected. Oddly, in our society, people feel less connected than they ever have. 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And especially when people are hurting, they appreciate that we make them feel more connected to other people and to God. 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And doesn't it give you a good feeling to know that you're helping people feel more connected, more a part of a vital community? And because of your ongoing support, we can make people feel more connected in less time than it takes to send an email.
9: 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Remove a few tiles, and people notice. They don't feel as comfortable as they should. 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We're walking together.
1: 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And now, here again is Kirby Anderson.
0: Many of you might remember that a year ago we had Darren Kinder in studio and we talked about this book. I'm holding it up right now, Bury Me in a Dirty Suit. And if you would like to hear the entire story, first of all, I would encourage you to get a copy of the book. But more importantly, we do have that, and you could actually go into incredible detail about, as a former special agent of the United States Secret Service, spent time there protecting the president and dealing with all sorts of issues, world leaders and all the rest. But on September 11, 2001, he was on the ground when the World Trade Center was attacked. The reason you talk about Bury Me in a Dirty Suit is after you rendezvoused with some of the other people with Secret Service or FBI, some of them had clean suits and some had dirty suits. The other day we were interviewing an individual that survived 9/11 who was actually able to get out because of an FBI agent saw a red light flashing, which actually was a destroyed ambulance. And so in some respects, it's caused you to not only be able to speak to this important issue, but also to begin to encourage men to be very significant in their lives. So first of all, Darren, welcome back to Point of View.
10: It's great to be here, Kirby. Thank you.
0: I got to, for just a few minutes, get into the fact that this is 25 years later. Later, we're going to have our good friend Alex McFarlane on. He has these Conversations That Matter. The ones coming up on October 3rd is about the post-9/11 anniversary conversations. And he's, of course, going to be talking about 9/11, but also talking about the threat of radical Islam. But your reflections, I would love to get for a few minutes of 25 years later. Hard to believe, isn't it?
10: It's incredibly hard to believe. You know, the days are long and the years are fast. As they say, I was just reminded a young father of that just the other day.
0: Yes.
10: To take that time. But from a national perspective, it is one of those handful, really, of moments, days, that binds all Americans together.
0: Yes.
10: You know, still, you know, whether that's Pearl Harbor or, you know, pick a day, or for me in my childhood when the Challenger exploded. I'll never forget where I was and what I was doing.
0: Sure.
10: But this was even more significant. And I just love, one of the things I really enjoy is I travel the country and speak to all kinds of groups. People feel the need. They want to come share their 9/11 experience with me.
0: Right.
10: And, you know, I could say, well, gosh, here, I gotta listen to another story, or I can look at the perspective of, this is like, I get a taste, I get a feel for the American tapestry as to how everyone relates to this event.
0: Yeah.
10: And it's been a humble honor from the Lord.
0: Well, again, it's a great opportunity, but you have four sons, if I remember right, and in some respects, that's just part of the history book, you know. It could be like talking about Pearl Harbor or Vietnam. I mean, I never experienced any of that. And there's a sense that now, 25 years later, there's really a need to come back and reteach some of those lessons, don't you think?
10: 100%. One thing that's actually bothers me, is a bit disturbing for me, is as I talk to high school groups and college age kids, sometimes young adults, I'm a little bothered by their lack of depth in what it is. I mean, they've seen some videos, and I feel like maybe a lot of educators have just played a 2 or 3 minute YouTube video in their class and said, hey, this is what happened. But that doesn't even come close to scraping the tip of the iceberg as to what it meant, why it happened, who exactly attacked us, and why that threat still exists. That threat has not gone away. And then the after effect. I mean, this is a moment that launched, you could say, 20 years of continuous kinetic conflict in places around the world. And I tell people all the time, you can argue whether or not that was worth it or not. You can have that fair argument. What you cannot argue is that nothing, an attack of that magnitude never happened again.
0: Right.
10: You can't argue that. It never happened again here on our soil.
0: That's right. Closest we had, and then we were talking about this before you came in Fairford, UK, you have five individuals that have been arrested. They were engaged in some kind of activity around this bomber base in the UK, and there is pretty good evidence that they were involved in some kind of terrorist activity. The big question, which I would love to get your thoughts on, is I've been reading the fact that many people in England say, if it turns out that these were individuals that were encouraged to do this by Iran, that's just one more reason why we believe that the war against Iran is a bad idea. Which you think the typical American, at least, would be saying, wait a minute, if they attack us, this is all the more reason why we want to prevent future attacks. But in the UK right now, with the kind of crazy mindset we have right now, the idea is that if we would just keep our heads down and we just turn a blind eye to all the radical Muslims in the United Kingdom and we don't say anything about it, maybe we'll be safe. And I think that is the most fallacious idea you can come up with.
10: Safe is our obsession with safe has become an obsession with comfort, actually. But yeah, to say that we'll just keep our heads down and follow the 11th commandment, which is thou shalt be nice, right? If we're just nice to everyone, then they won't have a problem with us, and they'll be nice to us, and they'll treat us fine. And when they come into greater control and have greater influence and maybe even greater power, they'll treat us just as kind as we treated them. We have to collectively get our head out of the sand, in my opinion, on that. I mean, because like this incident, it looks like clear pre-attack behavior.
0: Yeah.
10: We don't know the details yet, but clear pre-attack behavior right on a U.S. air base, a joint base, I think, with the Brits as well.
0: Yeah.
10: That's the low hanging fruit. But that is, in my opinion, a symptom of a greater cancer that's there. And if we're not careful, we'll be here as well.
0: Well, again, I think we will learn more. And matter of fact, right now they're hastening to say, don't make judgments, so we won't. But if some of it comes out in one way or the other, you're already having people say, well, this is going to be the reaction. And I think it's a sad commentary instead of recognizing, as we've said before on this program, during even the 1990s, we were well aware of the fact that there were terrorist actions. I was writing about that. We did interviews sometimes with individuals about that. And so then 9/11 takes place. And yet that was, in a sense, giving justification for everybody to recognize, okay, I guess we really do have a threat from Osama bin Laden, from all sorts of groups, from Al-Qaeda to the Taliban to whatever it might be. But in some respects, those threats go back to, in some cases, the 1980s and all through the 1990s. And yet we simply would not acknowledge that.
10: For sure. I mean, if you look, I'm a student of history. I'm a history super nerd.
0: Yeah.
10: When look at this perspective and this issue, the Bajinka Airlines plot hatched by Al-Qaeda and Ramzi Youssef in the mid-90s, then the 98 bombings in Dar es Salaam and Dar es Salaam and Nairobi, the mm-hmm. American embassies. Doesn't get much more overt than that.
0: Yeah.
10: And then the Cole, the bombing of the USS Cole in 2000 in the port of Aden. All of those indicators were there. But again, the American public, at least now, obviously that network was on the radar of the intelligence agencies and so
0: right.
10: forth. And they look back and connect dots now that they should have connected, and they know that. But the American public had our head in the sand. I mean, no one should have been surprised on September 11, 2001. Yet we were.
0: Yeah, when President Clinton fired some missiles into what ended up being some tents and a few other places, one in Afghanistan, one in Libya, I remember being on radio and talking about that, but getting the sense that, well, I guess that was just an attempt to try to distract from Monica Lewinsky. And there was just simply no willingness on the part of most individuals, including people that were calling into the talk show, to say, no, this is a legitimate threat. Even if you dislike what Bill Clinton is doing, or you think this has something to do with wag the dog or whatever, this is something we should be paying attention to. But it really took 9/11 to be a wake-up call.
10: And I just don't want something like that to happen again.
0: No.
10: I don't want the pendulum to swing in the other area. And I think as I look around, I feel as if we're entering a September 10th mindset.
0: Yes, I think
10: And now it's even a more significant issue, a more insidious problem, because we have, because of open borders in the last decade or so, we have a lot of people here that we cannot document, and we've caught known terrorists, you know, known people on the watch list. We've caught them. How many have we not caught? And what are they waiting for? What kind of pre-operational activity are they doing right now? So, we have to be more vigilant than ever, overseas and here at home.
0: Well, again, that's one of the concerns we've talked about as well with these open borders. You know the individuals we have caught. And first of all, a lot of them are OTMs other than Mexican. But then you have the ones that did not want to be caught. And you wonder what their particular ideas are, ideologies, intents are, and the rest. And what happened here in the UK on Sunday is just an illustration that it could happen in the UK, could happen in the United States, could happen in France, which it has before. There are all sorts of places where we need to pay some attention to that. So we take a break. We're going to come back and pick out some of the very important principles out of this. Courage is a choice, for example, and the whole idea of how to live our lives. Because, Darren, one of the things that you've done is use this wonderful event, this national, international event, to really begin to encourage men to be the kind of men they need to be. So I want to talk about that right after this.

0: was created,
1: was given a choice,
0: a personal choice.
1: We sinned.
0: Mankind sinned.
1: We broke God's law.
0: We missed the mark.
1: We failed.
0: Because God is God.
1: And we bear His image.
0: God.
1: The God of the universe.
0: Sent His Son.
1: Not to condemn.
0: Not to destroy.
1: But to be condemned.
0: To be destroyed.
1: And in that destruction.
0: That we deserve.
1: Jesus brought new life.
0: New hope.
1: New forgiveness.
0: And new promise.
1: Better than we expected.
0: Jesus didn't come for just one man.
1: He came for all.
0: And all must choose.
1: To accept.
0: Or reject.
1: His love gift.
0: His second chance at real life.
1: His forgiveness.
0: We read His words.
1: Words filled with hope.
0: To give life.
1: Not condemnation.
0: To those who follow Him.
1: From the first page.
0: To the very last word.
1: His words.
0: It's God's plan.
1: For your good. KCMH.
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9: Once again, let me just hold up for those of you watching online this book, which again is one that I would very much recommend, Bury Me in a Dirty Suit, came out last year. You should be able to find it in your local bookstore, but we, as you might imagine, have a link so that you can find it right there as well. Let me also point you, because if you look at the picture that we have of Darren, one of them takes you to fierce-faith.com, and that's Fierce Faith Ministry, and I really wanted to spend some time, Darren, talking about this. You've got a great 9/11 story, and we could go on in some detail on that, and I'm hoping people will take the time to listen to it, because it is amazing how you survived. But you have used that incredible event, seminal event, as one that now allows you to speak all over the country and to talk about fighting the good fight. Talk a little bit about what you're actually trying to do each day.
10: Right. The Lord made it very clear to me as I processed 9/11 for about 5 years. He was going to specifically put a heart, put the calling on my life to minister to men specifically, although I speak to all kinds of groups. And he was like, you know what, we're going to Romans 8:28 this thing. I'm going to prove to you once again that that the scriptures are true, and there are promises, and all God's promises are true, that he works all things for good for those who love him and are called according to his purpose. And so he made it very clear to me through the Council of Godly Men that that you're going to start sharing this story. And it began in speaking opportunities at first, and of course it became the book, and now I'm speaking full time. And I'm just going around. I was with 350 men this past weekend in Northern California at a men's retreat, a conglomeration of churches, and just an amazing, amazing time, inspiring them, equipping them to fight the good fight of faith, right, as Paul's been saying, to take hold of the eternal life for which we were called. And so the book is all about purpose. It's all about pursuing God's unique purpose for each and every one of us. We're masterpieces, Ephesians 2:10, masterpieces, workmanship, mm-hmm. created by him, for him, and through him, for good works, if we would just walk in them. And so that's really become the mission and the anthem of my life, is to inspire and equip the believers to be more engaged, in their families, to build healthy families that last and leave a legacy, and also to look out into their communities, find the issues, find the problems, perhaps that's why you're here on this earth. And I say this all the time, Kirby, this world is full of problems. I think each and every one of us was created to be the solution for at least one.
9: Well, Jesus said that you will have tribulation in the world, but I've overcome the world. And let not your heart be troubled or worried. And those are some ways in which you can translate that same passage. But what I think you are all about is a kind of a, if you will, a V in the road. On the one hand, you got the guys in the nice suits, the clean, shiny shoes, and that is a way that you oftentimes say is crowded and where most of the crowd is going, and it's all about safety and the rest. And then there's the other, which is where you... challenging men to be able to stand up and be men, be godly men in this world where there's a lot of trouble and a lot of challenge.
10: 100%. I love that passage, John 16:33 that you just quoted. In this world, you will have trouble, but take heart, right? I love that. Take heart. It's an old school way of saying have courage.
9: Yes.
10: And courage is a choice. And that's a choice. That rent is due every day. We have to choose to enter into the hard things. We have to choose to get our suit dirty in the problems of the world, especially as believers. At times we feel like the world is beating us down and we're feeling the weight of that. The resurrection power of Jesus lives within us. That says the scriptures, they should feel the weight of us. You know, they should feel the weight of our presence. They should feel the weight of our talents and our skills and abilities, so that we're having an impact, a godly impact. And I say it all the time. You can be, the scriptures describe us as citizens of heaven, mm-hmm. not civilians of heaven. A civilian of heaven just kind of sits around and they've maybe proclaimed their faith and they're just waiting on heaven.
9: Yeah.
10: They're just waiting on heaven. Waiting on heaven, I'll get there and they're going to spend the rest of the days playing it safe, looking at their navel and whatever. A citizen of heaven does what they can to bring heaven to earth.
9: Yeah.
10: Right?
9: You're an ambassador.
10: Ambassador for Christ. You're living in a foreign land, representing higher authority.
9: Well said. Your book, in some respects, divides right on chapter 12, I always said, because it's courage is a choice. And that's really what you're all about, is that need to encourage young people, especially the younger generation, to understand this idea of courage, because we've really been in a world in which we've played kind of safety. This is a generation where we had all sorts of helmets, which were important, and all sorts of various kinds of protection in our cars, all of which is good. But we so emphasize the kind of the doctrine of safetyism that we aren't really ever encouraging young men to go out there and be courageous.
10: I say it all the time. Safe is boring. Safe is not a calling. Safety does not advance the kingdom of God. And when I read the scriptures, if I just read the New Testament, if I read Jesus, when he's walking and talking, teaching and preaching in those 3 or so years, and all of his followers, his disciples, I do not see a safe, comfortable life.
9: Nope.
10: He had no place to lay his head. Jesus and his followers were persecuted. They were beaten. They were stoned. They were chased out of town. He was eventually hunted and killed. And if we're supposed to emulate the life and the aggressive nature of taking the light into the dark places in this world,
9: right,
10: it's not going to be safe. It's not going to be comfortable, but it is going to be good.
9: Yes. One of the things I love about this is you have some of these chapters open with a quote, with one from Benjamin Franklin, which I'd never seen before until you posted it. A man without courage is a knife without an edge. What a great line.
10: I love it. Leave it to Benny Franklin. Yeah. A man without courage is like a knife without an edge. Basically saying pointless. Maybe the blade might be strong. The blade might be formidable. It might have a good weight and a good balance. But if it doesn't have an edge, if it can't cut, what's the knife used for?
9: It's a great line. Yeah. We're going to take a break, but first of all, let me just talk about what is available at the website, because I suspect that during the break, some people are going to want to go to Fierce Faith and learn a little bit more. There's information about your book. There's certainly information about how people can check and have you come and speak. And as we mentioned just a minute ago, we have listeners out there in California, and they might have even had a chance to have heard you. But if not, we certainly do want people to go to fierce-faith.com. Don't even have to remember all that. As a matter of fact, if you go there, I think we have a link. Yes, we have a link to the webpage, Facebook, and X. So people can find out more about you, find out more about your book. But also, there are some ways in which you can be ministering to individuals. Can you talk about that?
10: The way that I minister to individuals?
9: Yeah.
10: I want people to really take discipleship and mentorship seriously. I can speak in front of a group of, like this weekend, you know, over 300 men. But where I make my greatest impact sometimes is when I'm across the table, shoulder to shoulder.
9: Very good.
10: With young men. My heart is for that college kid or that college graduate who's just trying to figure out life, and also that 35-year-old man who's got 2.5 kids. He's trying to be the husband and the father he's supposed to be per the scriptures, and he's also trying to be successful at work, and he's got his hands up, palms in the air, saying, How do I do this? Yes. And you know, I like to teach from my scars. I've learned some lessons the hard ways. And I think all of us can do that. If you are, let's just say I'm 52, confession. If you're 50 or older, find those people. Find your Timothy. Find the people that you can invest in and teach from your scars. You know, the scars leave a mark. Every mark has a story. And share that. And so they're not making the same mistakes that you did.
9: We're going to take a break and we'll continue our conversation with Darren Kinder. But I wanted to encourage you to go to the website, find out a little bit more. We'll come back with him right after these important messages.
11: The Bible tells us not to worry. And yet there is a lot of worrying stuff in our world today. Thankfully, the Bible doesn't stop at telling us not to worry. God gives us a next step. He says we need to pray. But sometimes even knowing what to pray can be difficult. And that is why Point of View has relaunched our Pray for America movement, a series of weekly emails to guide you in prayer for our nation. 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
16: Welcome, everyone, to Family Talk. It's a ministry of the James Dobson Family Institute, supported by listeners just like you. I'm Dr. James Dobson, and I'm thrilled that you've joined us.
17: Well, welcome to Family Talk. I'm Roger Marsh. Have you ever had someone ask you why you believe what you believe about Jesus Christ and then found yourself struggling to give a solid answer in return? Well, guess what? You're not alone. But in 1 Peter chapter 3, we are told to always be prepared to give an answer to everyone who asks about the hope that we have and to do so with gentleness and respect. Well, on today's Family Talk broadcast, you're going to hear a really remarkable conversation. Dr. Dobson sat down with a panel of biblical experts to explore the evidence behind our faith. You're going to hear from Lee Strobel, Alex McFarland, Josh McDowell, Dr. Erwin Lutzer, Dr. Frank Turek, Dr. David Noble, and Dr. Gary Habermas. These are men who've spent their lives searching the scriptures for truth and answers, and some of them came to Christ as skeptics. Together, they will unpack the historical proof for the reliability of God's word, the reality of the resurrection, and why apologetics matters for the next generation. So let's join Dr. Dobson now, along with this incredible panel, for today's edition of Family Talk.
16: Josh, what is the evidence that demands a verdict?
18: First of all, whenever you discuss Christ, the claims to deity and the resurrection, you have to look at the scriptures. Are they true? Are they historically accurate and reliable? I had to answer two questions as a non-believer. Is what I have today what was written down, or has it been changed? What people didn't like, they took out. What they did like, they put in. The second question I had to answer, and anyone has to answer, was what was written down true? On the first question, now this is just being brief. On the first question, whenever you compare anything in history, you apply an historiography. A part of any major historiography, a good one, the study of authenticity of history, is a bibliographical test. Literature of antiquity is written on material that would perish, and therefore they'd have to copy it over and over and over again. And so you ask two questions. One, what is the distance from the original to the closest copy of any literature, not the Bible or anything else? With the New Testament, we go back within 60 to 70 years. The average of any other literature is about 900 to 1,000 year gap. Second, you ask the number of manuscripts, and this is what I didn't know. The more manuscripts you have, the easier it is to reconstruct the original and see if it's accurate, if it's reliable, if anything's been added or taken away. The average in history, Thucydides, many people consider the most accurate historian, 8 manuscripts. Herodotus, 8 manuscripts. Sophocles, 193. Aristotle, Poetics, 49. Of the New Testament, we now have over 24,000 manuscripts, and probably it looks like now a discovery of another 5,000 and over 50,000 portions. The number two manuscript in all of history is the Iliad by Homer with 643 manuscripts.
16: How many prophecies are there in the Old Testament that were fulfilled in Jesus?
18: I would say there's about 200 and some major prophecies with about 130 ramifications. In other words, a prophecy was made and then later it was added to.
16: The probabilities of that occurring by chance are zero, aren't they?
18: Yes, there's about 333 prophecies the average person say were all fulfilled in Christ.
16: Lee, you told us that you were an atheist, you were a journalist.
19: Right.
16: And you looked into this question.
19: Oh, absolutely.
16: Very critically. You were not looking for faith. You were looking really to satisfy yourself that it wasn't true.
19: Yeah, right? When I was a journalist at the Chicago Tribune, I ran into all kinds of nutcases who would claim to be God. I mean, I investigated some mental hospitals and things. I found all kinds of folks like that. So anybody can claim to be God. The question is, can you back it up? And Jesus backed it up, because he returned from the dead. And we have the evidence of the empty tomb that everybody in the ancient world admitted the tomb was empty on the third day. The question was, how did it get empty? But nobody claimed the body was still in it. Secondly, we have eyewitnesses, over 515 eyewitnesses to Jesus Christ, including skeptics whose lives were transformed 180 degrees as a result of encountering the resurrected Christ. And we have early accounts. And these aren't legend that grew up many centuries later or even many, many decades later. But we have actually provided for us, recorded for us by the Apostle Paul, a creed that was recited by the earliest Christians that contains the essence of Christianity. This creed says that Jesus died. Why? For our sins, that he was buried, that he was resurrected from the dead, and then it mentions names of specific eyewitnesses who encountered Jesus and whose lives were changed as a result. This creed has been dated back by scholars from a wide range of theological belief to as early as 2 to 3 years after the life of Jesus Christ, and the beliefs that make up that creed go right back to the cross itself. So this is not mythology and legend that developed in the many centuries after the life of Jesus. This is a news flash from ancient history that can be trusted as being true.
16: Frank and David, you haven't spoken. Let's get your thoughts in here.
20: Piggyback on what Lee just said there. There's another angle to this. It helps me believe that the New Testament writers didn't make this up. It's called the principle of embarrassment. If you find something in a historical text that's embarrassing to the author or authors, it's probably true. You want to take those things out. Look at the New Testament. It's filled with embarrassing details about the authors. Think about the authors. One of the biggest for me is that they were cowards. They were rebuked. Peter was rebuked when Jesus said, "Get behind me, Satan." Now, don't you think if they were making that up, Peter would have gone over to Mark and said, "Hey, Mark, you know the part about the Lord calling me Satan? Can we leave that out?" And what about this? Where were the disciples when the tomb was discovered? They were hiding for fear of the Jews. The disciples run away. Who discovered the empty tomb? The women. Now, in a culture like that, you would never have the women discover the empty tomb if you were making up a story. Why? Because a woman's testimony was considered inadmissible in a court of law. Secondly, who wrote this down? The men. Now, would any man in here ever say that you were hiding for fear of the Jews while the women went down and discovered the empty tomb? There is no way. You would say we marched right down there. We moved that sissy Roman guard out of the way. And then we saw Jesus, who congratulated us on our great faith, and then we went and we comforted the trembling women. Right? They didn't make it up. This is real.
16: David?
21: Well, the issue today for many young people is science, and basically science is king. They've been told that, and they have been told that they are Christians, and therefore they're people of faith, but we're scientists, and we have all the facts on our side. And what we do at the summit is the following technique. Number one, who's the father of modern science? And that turns out to be a Christian. And then we look at 41 sciences, and everyone that founded those sciences is a Christian. And then we look at astronomy and archaeology and discover that those two sciences are very friendly to Christianity and the Bible. And so you can actually use this type of material and convince them that the atheist is the one who demands the faith.
22: I think it's very important to explain to young people that the average person today thinks that all the religions of the world are essentially the same and only superficially different. What we need to help them to see is that the opposite is true, that all the religions of the world are actually fundamentally different from Christianity. And this would be a good opportunity to point out, for example, on the issue of salvation. All the other religions of the world, with no exception, believe basically in works righteousness. It is only Christianity, because Jesus Christ died on that cross and paid for sinners. It is only we who can offer people eternal life freely. In fact, we say that you cannot work for it, because it has to be God's work. There is no other religion in the world that makes the claims of Jesus that we've been talking about and that actually offers people eternal life. Someone could be listening to this program today who feels alienated from God and wonders how they can approach the Almighty. Well, the answer is through Jesus, and receive the free gift that he offers to everyone who savingly believes.
16: Boy, that strengthens my faith.
19: If I could just add one thing. You mentioned earlier, Dr. Dobson, that, you know, what if somebody approached Dr. Habermas and said, "What evidence do you have for the faith being true?" I think there are certain people like myself and Josh McDowell and others who had those kind of intellectual barriers. But there's other kinds of barriers that people have, psychological barriers, and they may not even be aware of that. Paul Vitz, who's a psychologist at New York University, has done a book in which he studies the famous atheists through history, and he found that every single one of them either had a father who abandoned them when they were young or died when they were young, or they had a terrible relationship with their father. So you go back to Camus and Sartre and Marx and Freud, you go right down the line, we're up to Madeleine Murray O'Hare, and you see this pattern, and the inability to trust and seek after a heavenly father if your earthly father has, you're holding him responsible for abandoning you or you have a terrible relationship. So sometimes it's something as subtle as that that deters people from seeking the truth about Jesus.
16: You had an interview many years ago with Hugh Hefner.
19: Yeah. I sat down with him talking about his view of God, and he has a very vague view of God and certainly not a Christian perspective. It's pretty much indistinguishable from agnosticism, to be honest. And I asked him at one point, I said, well, I understand that you had a very cool and a very distant and a very detached relationship with your father. Is that true? And he said, well, yes, that's true. And I told him about the study that Dr. Vitz did about the fathers and so forth. And I said, do you think it might be possible that your inability to reach out to a heavenly father is because you had such a bad relationship with your earthly father? Could that be a reason? And he looked at me and he said, you know, I think it very well may be the reason. So here he is conceding that perhaps that is a barrier in his own, you know, quest to find out about a spiritual issue. So I think some people who don't realize that this may be a barrier, you know, when they hear about this, they may want to pause and say, well, wait a minute, is this a deterrent to me seeking after my heavenly father?
16: Josh, when you spoke in chapel, you went right to the heart of that issue, and that relationships with parents lead directly to or directly away from a commitment and an understanding and a faith in Jesus Christ. What is that connection?
18: Well, in Psalm 26, verse 3, King David said, I've been constantly aware of your unfailing love, and I've lived according to your truth. There's a direct correlation between relationships and love and engendering to believe and wanting to believe. One of the greatest barriers in a household today, our evangelical homes, is that the child does not believe in the depth of my heart, so my daddy says the resurrection is true and why indeed Christ really, truly loves me. That becomes an emotional barrier to believing the truth. And this is across the spectrum. In today's culture, we not only need to be equipped intellectually and everything to show that it's credible, that it's true, we must be able to show that it's relationally relevant. Because if we don't, Jim, many will walk away. But the problem today is coming to church, well, it's all experience, it's feelings and emotions. Show it's relationally relevant. But if you can't show it's credible, then you'll have kids living New Age and calling it biblical Christianity.
16: That is so significant to us as Christians, because what that really means is that those of us who would give our lives for Christ and are doing the best we can within our own limitations to serve him, and we have these little children growing up around our feet, the probabilities of losing them and them not following in our footsteps is greatly increased if we're too busy to build those relationships. I think you can love a child immeasurably and you don't get around to showing it to him or her. And this relates directly to what I consider to be our primary responsibility as parents, which is to lead our children to the feet of Jesus.
0: You know, Dr. Dobson, years ago, Edith and Francis Schaeffer wrote that the family is the church in miniature. It is in the family that a child first learns lessons about rights, responsibilities, reward, and punishment. It is in the home that the child forms their first impressions of God. And it's no accident, no secret, that the home and the church have been under attack. And so if ever there were a time for every individual Christian, churches corporately, to be at their best, to be vigilant, to to be absolutely representing Jesus on a consistent daily personal basis, this is the time, this is the hour for the home, the church, individual believers to be at their best.
16: What other aspect of this apologetics topic should we address while I've got this marvelous panel here?
20: Dr. Dobson, I just wanted to say, piggybacking on what Josh said, that he mentioned, it may have been over lunch, that 90% of Christians who go away to university lose their faith in the first semester or so. And I think part of the reason for that is because we haven't obeyed the greatest commandment, love the Lord your God with all your heart, soul, and mind. And if you come to Christ because of emotional reasons, you have an emotional high of some kind, or as Josh said, it's working for me now, then you can leave Christ because of an emotional low. You will not leave him, however, I'm speaking intellectually at this point, you will not leave him if you know that the evidence is true beyond a reasonable doubt that he was and is who he said he is. If you have the evidence, that's why apologetics is so important. You have to know not only what you believe, but why you believe it. And that's why everybody here on the panel, I think, is so important, because that's what we're trying to do.
1: Let me take that a step further. There's a step further in apologetics here in truth. You got to know what you believe and why you believe it. But I believe, biblically, a conviction is more than that. It's experiencing it.
20: Mm-hmm.
1: Especially today. See, almost every one of us in this room, people listening now, the adults, in our mindset, the way we were raised, the way we were trained, if it is true, it will work. Our kids do not think that way. They do not process truth that way. Almost every single kid processes this way. If it works, it is true. And if they don't see that it works, you can have some of the greatest arguments in all the world, and they'll walk away. They've got to know what they believe, why they believe it, and experience it in their life. 89% of born-again church kids will say, you know something is true if it works.
20: Mm-hmm. Lying works. I mean, I'm going in apologetic mode here, Josh. Lying works, and it's not true.
1: That's right. That's why you got to be able to show it's credible and relationally relevant.
20: Right.
1: That's why it's not either or, it's both. It's relationships and truth.
2: For the last few decades, I was pretty surprised. I came from a skeptical viewpoint to Christianity, too. I told my mother after my grad work that I was very close to becoming a Buddhist. I was enamored by this question of doubt. I've been studying the doubt subject for about 30 years, and lately we've been testing this with a clinical psychologist friend of mine, and about 80%, as nearly as we can tell, about 80% of all Christians who doubt, this also works with unbelievers, the majority of people who doubt not for factual, but for emotional reasons.
1: That's right.
2: And so if we don't have something that melds the head and the heart, you don't get through. But there's something else there. You just don't not get through. As in evangelism, they don't keep what they first committed themselves to. So if you come for emotional reasons, as already has been mentioned, you reject for emotional reasons. But the majority of people who ask questions ask what if questions in spite of the data. It's what if it's false. All these religions in the world, what if we miss the boat? You have all these facts, but what if we miss the boat? So part of this is not just knowing what you believe, but it's a discipline. It's having the discipline to train your thoughts and your feelings to follow the data.
16: Dr. Lutzer, we've all been aware, I think, that the book, The Da Vinci Code, has been enormously successful in the secular marketplace, and probably a lot of Christians have read that book too. Mm-hmm. And it's not fact, it is fiction, and yet it is taken as fact. You've written a book. Give me the actual title.
22: The actual title is The Da Vinci Deception.
16: All right. Help debunk that book very quickly.
22: First of all, I want to agree that it is the most serious attack against Christianity that I've ever encountered, because people are reading it and they're believing it. And the Da Vinci Code attacks the two things that are most important to us, the deity of Christ, by saying that Christ was a mere man until the Council of Nicaea in 325, when Constantine made him into a god. And then secondly, that the Gnostic Gospels are more reliable than the New Testament. Now, of course, when you look at it from that standpoint, you realize that the Da Vinci Code is really a house of cards held together by ropes of mist. In other words, it is indeed a novel. But because it wraps itself in history and quotes the Gnostic Gospels where Mary Magdalene is referred to, it concludes that Mary Magdalene was married to Jesus. They had a child. The Holy Grail actually is Mary Magdalene because she bore in her own body the blood of Christ. Now, very briefly, two things. First, Constantine did not invent the deity of Jesus Christ. It's true that he was at the Council of Nicaea, gave the opening speech. But the delegates came to this conclusion. It's taught in the New Testament. The early church fathers believed in the deity of Christ 200 years before the Council of Nicaea. And secondly, the Gnostic Gospels are fraudulent. The early church knew about them. And we know that for a couple of reasons. Number one, the Gospel of Philip, for example, was written in about the year 250 AD. Now, I have a question for everyone. Whose understanding of George Washington would you rather accept? Someone who knew him and lived with him, or someone who wrote about him 200 years after he existed? So the Gnostic Gospels are not reliable. There are so many arguments that could be given to show that. But unfortunately, we have people reading this novel, and they're going to say to themselves, the church has hidden this from us. You know, there's been this conspiracy. Jesus wanted to build a church on Mary Magdalene. And lo and behold, men stole it from her, and they built it on Peter. And the answer is nonsense.
16: And that is dangerous.
22: Very dangerous.
16: You know, when I was in college, I was a psychology major, and I wanted to know everything I could about human behavior. And I called my mother. I was 19 years old. I called my mother, and I said, guess what, Mom? And she said, what? I said, I'm going to go to a satanic church on Sunday because I just want to observe. I want to see what they do and what they think. She begged me not to do that. And implored me, and even put it on a personal level, don't do it for me.
22: You had a very wise mother.
16: And I listened to her, and I didn't right. go. And I have been grateful ever since that I didn't put that nonsense in my head.
22: Yes, and it's so important for people to understand that when their young people read this, what they need to do is to make sure they get the facts. You know, I've had people say, well, as long as you know the Bible, you're okay. That isn't true. Because unless

0: demands a verdict.
1: In other words, apologetics.
2: Reach it, brother.
1: We have about 20 books here we could recommend. In other words, I started to say, apologetics for children. They need it too. Maybe not on the level we're talking about here, but they need to understand why.
3: Yeah, one of the reasons I ended up doing youth editions of my books is because we have such demand by young people.
1: You recommend
3: saying,
1: your book.
3: Well, they
1: anybody
3: say,
1: else want to recommend one?
4: Now, Lee's got some good stuff in the youth department.
1: He does. I know. I interviewed him.
3: But I think it is important for young people, especially, as why I took that first step toward atheism when I was a kid, a youngster in junior high school, because I had questions and nobody was willing to engage with me and to give me answers. And if we can help inoculate the kids against the kind of skepticism they're going to encounter in high school and in college, then they'll be better off for it.
5: You know, that's the funny thing about our faith. So many people assume that following Jesus means you check your brain at the door, when in reality, the evidence for the resurrection stands up to the hardest questions a skeptic can throw at it. 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Box 39000, Colorado Springs, Colorado, the zip code 80949. Well, I'm Roger Marsh, and on behalf of all of us here at Family Talk and the Dr. James Dobson Family Institute, thanks so much for joining us today. 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
6: Jesus said, "Behold, I stand at the door and knock. 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Our souls need daily nourishment from God's written word, the Holy Bible. But first we must open the door to God's living word, Jesus Christ, and invite him in that we may have communion with him, as well as understanding, and life in him abundantly, shared by the Bible study.
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2: I got a new Visa card the other day, and I give it to the lady. She runs it. She says, by the way, you haven't signed your new card. So she lays it down. I sign my receipt. I sign the card. She picks them up. Burger King, right down here. Burger King has a sign in the drive-up window that says, picture menus available upon request. I asked the lady, I said, hey, who are the picture menus for? She says, those are for people who can't read. I said, well, how do they know that you have them? And she looked at me like I was an idiot and said, the sign.
1: Get more laughs over DarrenStrublow.com.

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A church that lives the love of God without neglecting the holiness of God. A church that has gotten back to the basics of Bible study and worship. Clark Ridge Baptist Church, 11345 Highway 201 North, Clark Ridge, Arkansas. 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
0: 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The movie focuses on his fierce battle to abolish slavery in the British Empire. The ex-slave trader turned pastor and musician, John Newton, serves as Wilberforce's mentor. Amazing Grace hints at the horrible realities of slavery without explicitly fixating on them. Some mild profanity and drinking turn up too, but those realistic depictions of the time never detract from the film's stirring portrayal of William Wilberforce's moral and spiritual courage. So we're giving Amazing Grace a 3.5 out of 5 for family friendliness. 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I'm Adam Holtz for Plugged In by Focus on the Family.

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oops, something breaks, something falls, something shatters. 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
8: Award-winning columnist and best-selling author Bill Gertz is with us. He's with the Washington Times, and he is just such a well-respected columnist here in D.C. Bill, your writing is always excellent, but it was superb prior to Xi's visit because you were really issuing a wake-up call for people to pay attention. And one of the pieces that really got my eyes was the fact that you said that the Chinese state media has their version of the story. And you talked about the fact that the People's Daily had a front page report on Xi's visit to the United States and identified the relationship between our two countries as bumpy, and then makes reference to something that goes back to the war between Athens and Sparta. Talk to me about this.
9: Yeah, this was really interesting. And by the way, that report was prior to the summit, and during the summit, Xi Jinping announced that, yes, the U.S. and China can avoid the Thucydides trap, it's called. And I made the point that this is a major, this coincides with a major propaganda theme, strategic deception and strategic propaganda by the communist regime in China. That's the idea. And in simplifying it, the Thucydides trap says a rising power like China and a declining power like the United States, according to China, will inevitably lead to war. Now, the part that's the part of Chinese propaganda is this notion that the United States is a declining power and China is going to inevitably eclipse the United States. This is based on Xi Jinping's Marxism-Leninism with Chinese characteristics for the new era, as they call it.

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5: Of course, Chris. There's always a new theory. Here's a new one. We all know that methane gas can be deadly at high concentrations. Methane gas is found in gases exuding from deep inside the Earth, and it's proposed that a huge methane belch of gas came up from the Earth's mantle, spread out over the land, and killed off all the dinosaurs. Well, that's convenient. That's the kind of theory you can't prove one way or the other. But here's something else to think about. The dead dinosaurs are all found in water-deposited strata. They're not just laying on the surface of the ground having been poisoned by methane gas. They were buried by water. I think it's the Great Flood of Noah's day. That flood may have included a lot of methane, but it was primarily a water flood. That's the evidence we have. It all goes back to Genesis.
4: Thank you, Dr. John. This is Chris O'Brien. Thanks for tuning in.
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8: 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He is national security correspondent for the Washington Times. Again, been there since the mid-80s. 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You can read his columns. You can subscribe to the Washington Times and read them on a regular basis. I do. And that's one of the ways I stay on top of what Bill has to say. And boy, he has been particularly insightful and a tad prophetic in his writings prior to President Xi's visit. And again, the naivete, you know, the Bible tells us to be innocent as doves, but wise as serpents. And I think you have to understand that there's a lot of handshaking and photo ops and all of that stuff that comes with international diplomacy. But it's all about worldview in the end. And China has the declared goal of becoming globally dominant, taking over the entire world. Islam has the same idea, but this is that red-green alliance that we talk about so often here. But China wants to do this, and the biggest encumbrance is, of course, the United States of America. So the audacity, the hubris, if you will, for the People's Daily, the communist newspaper, to say that we're in a declining position and it's going to make it easier for China to take over, that is quintessential propaganda. But hey, that's what Leninist Marxist communism with Chinese characteristics is all about, is it not? So, Bill, I want to get to this idea about AI. I have some concerns about AI. I've never saw a story change so fast as when you had the whistleblower come out of Anthropic saying, oh, you know, it's the rise of the machine. They're going to take over the world. And then just like that, you had the Anthropic CEO say we're going to slow things down. And then you had other people say we're going to slow things down. King Charles has a meeting with a bunch of heads of Silicon Valley. They talk about it. Then the president goes, no, we're not going to slow anything down. Things are going to move forward. And, it, you know, the average American's going, I don't even recognize AI when I'm looking at it now, let alone know what some of the threats are going to be. But I do know the Chinese are onto this. And as you taught me years ago, nothing happens in the communist regime without it going through and intersecting with the military. They don't want to make cute little pictures of talking cats on the Internet. They want to make super soldiers. Talk to me about this.
9: Yes, the battle, the political battle over artificial intelligence is ramping up. Between the United States and China. One of the key goals for China at the summit last week was to seek a loosening of U.S. export restrictions on the most advanced AI chips, especially those made by NVIDIA. There's numerous levels of the sophistication and speed of these chips, but if you don't have that computing power, your AI is just not going to work. In the case of China, they have there's three things for AI basically. It's computing power. It's also data, and we know that the Chinese have been stealing masses of data. They've stolen from the government. They've stolen from U.S. motel chains. They've stolen from healthcare. They have masses of data. And then the third element is algorithms, the kind of software that matches the hardware and the data together. And China has really good capabilities on the two elements, but lacks the advanced computing power. So we're ahead of them, but they're catching up. And again, they don't want AI to find discoveries that will help solve health problems and disease and things like that. They want it to bolster the power of the Chinese Communist Party. Everything in China is oriented towards keeping the party in power. Anything that the party feels could threaten that hold on power is immediately crushed, and the military, of course, is very active in that. The head of the Chinese Ministry of State Security, the top intelligence official in China, gave a speech not too long ago where he said that AI could pose not an existential threat to humanity, but an existential threat to the rule of the dictatorship of the Chinese Communist Party. And my first thought for that was, wow, hey, this is a blueprint for how to take down the Chinese Communist Party, which the majority of China's people despises. They know it's a corrupt mafia-like organization. But again, they're restricting AI, but in one sense, they would like to see the U.S. AI restricted so that we don't turn that technology against the party rule.
8: And again, obviously, they want the military advantage, and they could certainly use that to their power as well. But in the meantime, let me contextualize this with the piece that you wrote about 2 weeks ago. And that was the fact that Kash Patel gets on the Hill and he talks about the fact that China has actually increased its spying here in the United States, as well as their other intelligence operations. So, again, we have to look at the whole picture here. Talk to me about that.
9: Yeah, this was Senate testimony by the FBI director, Kash Patel, and it wasn't in his public statement, but I like to read through the prepared testimony, which is usually maybe sometimes two or three times longer than the opening remarks. And that's where I found that he released probably at one time were classified details of the large amount of Chinese espionage and other illegal activities including smuggling biological materials into the U.S. And he noted, Patel noted, that in the past 18 months, a total of 130 counterintelligence arrests were made, and that this was a 52% increase over the previous 18 months. And he said that nearly half of those 130 arrests, 60 of them, were for Chinese-related spying or other illegal activities. And those activities represented a whopping 88% increase in Beijing national security cases. And, of course, one of those, he pointed out that one of the more significant cases was a California case of a Google engineer, Chinese national, who was working for Google. And he stole AI technology and basically provided it to China.
10: Wow. Unbelievable. You know, Bill, you know the real deal and the real stuff. What most of us within the sound of our voices know is what Hollywood teaches us. So, for example, if you watch Lioness by Taylor Sheridan, you get the idea that it's very easy for a mole to get inside of our agencies. And I think to myself, if you can write about it, it's probably happened somewhere. I don't think these are just flights of fancy by creative writers. I think some of this has to have some basis in fact of what's going on. When we had that kind of demonstrable uptick in spying activities from the communist Chinese government, what are we doing to protect ourselves? Certainly, if it's out in a report and it's put there in the long form remarks by Kash Patel, it's a big problem. So, again, this is at its core, and we know each other, at its core, this is a spiritual problem, because you can do a pat down, you can do a profile psychologically, you can try to look at behaviors, you can get people who analyze reactions, etc. But when it's all said and done, man looks on the outward appearance, only God looks on the heart. It would be very easy, and so often it's money, to see somebody turn against the United States. What is the antidote in the American government for something like that, particularly when we have an uptick in spying from a governmental entity that wants to destroy us?
9: Well, I think that the first step would be basically more education. You know, again, we're not teaching about communist threats. We're not teaching about intelligence threats. You know, I wrote a book a number of years ago called Enemies. It was about how foreign intelligence services, China mainly, were attacking our country and how we lacked the counterintelligence capability. Counterintelligence is a very, very difficult, it's a subset of all the different intelligence functions, which are analysis, offensive spying operations by the CIA. But counterintelligence is both a security measure and also a really important spying function. You have to be able to find out what the enemy spies are doing. And as I reported in this book, we've been our secrets have been ravaged by foreign enemies for so many years because there's a cultural aversion to doing counterintelligence. It requires suspicion. It requires testing people's loyalties. Nobody likes to do that. And it got so bad. I used to know the late counterintelligence, CIA counterintelligence chief, James Jesus Angleton. Mm. And he was an amazing person. And he eventually got pushed out by William Colby, who favored covert action. Angleton wanted to basically reform the CIA and make it an offensive counterintelligence to go after the communist intelligence services. And his point was, if you attack those counterintelligence services in Russia and China and Cuba and North Korea, those are the pillars of the communist regime and you can take them down. But he was unable to do it. But I got a real good appreciation for the value of the ability to stop foreign spying, and you can conduct double agent operations and penetrate those services, learn their secrets, and eventually help take down those regimes. We did very, very well against the Soviet Union, and although they were also very successful, and Cuba was very successful in penetrating our intelligence services.
10: Wow. Well, on that note, when we come back, I'd like you to talk about a story that showed up originally in the threat status newsletter. And it talks about the fact that the Air Force shut down, I want some good news out here, shut down a think tank on China's military. But where it's located was particularly stunning for me. Again, you would be able to read these columns on a regular basis if you subscribe to the Washington Times or you signed up at GertzFile.com. Inside the Ring is another column that he writes on a regular basis. He is prolific in his writing. He is astute in his observation, and he is a trusted voice. Back after this.
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10: National security correspondent for the Washington Times and best-selling author Bill Gertz is with us, and we're talking about many of the columns that he's written over the last few days and weeks. And again, I strongly recommend that you follow him, GertzFile.com, or sign up for the Washington Times as well. So a piece that you wrote a little while back was this idea that there was an institute that got shut down. What was stunning to me is that it's called the China Aerospace Studies Institute, CASI. It's located at the Air University in Maxwell Air Force Base, Alabama. Why do we have a Chinese Aerospace Study Institute on American soil?
9: Oh, this was a really important think tank. They've done a great work. I've used so many of their reports. I mean, they reported it's being shut down ostensibly for financial reasons, because the Air Force can't afford this tiny little think tank, but it's really political. They shut it down the announcement came days before Xi Jinping came to the United States. I know for a fact that the Chinese in the past have pounded the Pentagon to close the annual China Military Power Report, which exposes their growing military arsenal And so this I got the strong sense that there's some kind of China detente element to this. The China Aerospace Studies Institute is the Air Force's component. It's a think tank for the Air Force at the Air University, which is focused on the threats and information on China's aerospace power.
10: So I got that wrong. It's not China. It's the United States studying China.
9: Yes. It's important thing, yeah. And, you know, the Navy has one. They have one, the China Maritime Studies Institute. And the Army has the China Land Power Studies Institute. But this one was the most prolific in providing really, really good reporting. Just an example of one of them. One of their reports, for the first time in public, and a lot of this is kept in the military in closed doors and in classified sections, but they provided a detailed assessment of how China stores its nuclear weapons. They have these underground facilities all around the country, and it said that these facilities are very vulnerable to airstrikes, which is good news. I mean, if we need to take those out before they can start firing nuclear missiles at our territory.
10: Mm-hmm.
9: It's a really good thing. I don't know. Again, I have a political sense that it's there was some political reason behind it that shut it down. And there's a lot of people in the China analytical community that are saying, hey, keep this place open. We really need it.
10: Is there any, and I agree with your assessment, you've been doing this too long to be wrong, I think, and they do this just before President Xi's visit. Is there a possibility now that he's packed up and gone home that they'll reinvigorate this again? Because certainly if they're producing valuable information, particularly when it comes to arms, you'd want to keep this funded.
9: Yeah, and my hope is, and like I say, a lot of the best things on China policy originate with Congress. So I'm hoping the Congress will step in. And if you look at Congress's record on this, they're very good. First of all, one of the most important China pieces of legislation occurred in 1979 was the Taiwan Relations Act. Mm. And this was an effort by Congress to protect Taiwan after the Carter administration basically severed diplomatic ties with Taiwan and recognized Beijing as the main government in China. And so Congress stepped in and they passed this Taiwan Relations Act, which said that the U.S. is required by law to help Taiwan defend itself with defensive weapons. Then, again, I mentioned the China Military Power Report, which has been a number of decades. That was based on what was known as Soviet military power, which was during the Cold War with Russia and the Soviet Union. They produced an annual assessment of the threat from the Soviet Union. The China Military Power Report is in legislation. They have to produce it every year. And various administrations, Democrat and Republican, have played it down or tried to minimize it or played it up as the threat is increasing. And so, again, but then there's also a risk, too, that the pro-China forces within government, and there are a lot of them, we call them panda huggers, and they have an ill-suited proclivity to favor China over everything. If they get a hold, if you put something in legislation, and this happened at the National Defense University, some conservatives in Congress mandated that the NDU set up a China center, and it got taken over by the pro-China elements, and it was basically worthless as in highlighting the threat from China. Wow. So that's kind of where I come down on the Air Force think tank.
10: Wow, amazing. And it's interesting. Employees got no information on why the Institute was being defunded, and it was defunded October 1st. And you point out the anniversary of the founding of Communist China. Pentagon, quiet, doesn't give a word whatsoever. And you've got people saying that this was really very unfortunate because this was giving key information to the Air Force, particularly as it impacts the weapons development in China. So I hope somebody has the will, we go back to that word again, to be able to do something in Congress to get this refunded, because I think we need more information, not less. You didn't write this, Mike Glenn did, but I'm sure you know something about this. It showed up in today's edition of the Washington Times. Court rules Pentagon can blacklist AI company. Appeals panel finds Anthropic to be supply chain risk. What can you tell us about that?
9: This is a big battle between Anthropic and the Pentagon. And Anthropic, the Pentagon had basically contracted with Anthropic to use its Claude AI, which is a really powerful tool, probably one of all the AI tools in the U.S. Anthropic's is the most. But Anthropic said that they tried to restrict the Pentagon from using its tools. So the Pentagon basically said, okay, we're not going to use you anymore. We'll use somebody else. But that's the background on that that legal battle between the Pentagon and Anthropic.
10: Wow. I knew you'd know something about it, Bill. Thank you for that. I don't know where that hour went. There's more questions and more stories that we could cover. I'm so grateful you come and visit on a regular basis. Your work really is superb. And I do want to encourage our friends, GertzFile.com, GERTZFILE.com. You can follow his comments, his columns there. Inside the Ring is another place to go.
17: American Family News, I'm Robert Thornton. Today, the Trump administration released new fuel economy standards that relax regulatory requirements for automakers to control pollution from gasoline-powered cars and light trucks. The new rules were released shortly after President Donald Trump rejected an Iranian proposal to open the Strait of Hormuz. The Department of Transportation and the National Highway Traffic Safety Administration estimated that the standards would equate to a combined average of almost 35 miles per gallon by 2031, down from a projected 50.4 miles per gallon under the Biden-Harris administration. Pope Leo XIV said concerns about AI going rogue are not fake news and should be taken seriously. He said that safety issues raised by AI experts should be discussed and acted on. Leo told reporters returning home from a trip, quote, "We can't just sit back and pretend nothing is going to happen." New York City Mayor Zohran Mamdani responded to Benjamin Netanyahu's United Nations speech, in which the Israeli leader called the mayor an anti-Semitic liar. AFN Steve Jordahl has more.
18: Israeli Prime Minister Benjamin Netanyahu called out New York City's mayor by name in his UN speech.
19: To the anti-Semitic mayor of New York, I say this. Shame on you, Mr. Mamdani. Since you were elected mayor of this city, many Jews no longer feel safe in New York. Jews are threatened on the way to synagogue. Jews have been stabbed in the streets. Jews are demonized, targeted, simply for being Jews.
18: Mamdani responded in a statement that Fox News read on the air.
20: He said, quote, "As he has done time and time again, Prime Minister Netanyahu used his speech to repeat baseless lies meant to sanitize his genocide of Palestinians."
18: Then, without addressing the specific claims made by Netanyahu in his speech, Mamdani went back to his original complaint against the Israeli leader.
20: No lie can change the fact that he remains the subject of an International Criminal Court arrest warrant alleging war crimes and crimes against humanity.
18: Ari Berman of Yeshiva University defended Netanyahu against the genocide claim.
21: Israel sends in medicine and food and humanitarian aid towards the Palestinians. It's Hamas who is trying to induce cruelty and holding human hostages of their own people. They're the ones that are trying to commit a genocide. Israel is preventing a genocide.
18: I'm Steve Jordahl.
17: A conservative political pundit and former Texas political leader is praising Texas Attorney General Ken Paxton's estranged wife for supporting a Senate run. AFN's Chad Groening reports.
22: Texas State Senator Angela Paxton has filed for divorce, accusing her husband of adultery. But she told a gathering of Republican women to vote for GOP candidates, quote, "even if we're mad." Ken Paxton is in a very challenging race against Democrat James Tallarico that could determine the control of the Senate during Donald Trump's final 2 years in office. Angela Paxton told the Texas Federation of Republican Women regarding the November elections, quote, "If you can't vote for a Republican, vote against their Democrat opponent. Look higher. There is more at stake than one person. Get the entire R team across the winning line." Kathy Adams is a former chairman of the Republican Party of Texas, who serves as second vice president of Eagle Forum.
23: I am so happy for Angela Paxton that she has
0: a heart that is bent in God's direction. She does not think only of herself. She thinks about her constituents and the constituents statewide in the state of Texas.
22: Adams says Texans simply cannot have Tallarico in office for the next 6 years.
0: That's what we're looking at. Either we have Ken Paxton's votes or we have Tallarico's votes. We cannot, as Texans, move in the direction of Tallarico. Angela Paxton is a brave lady. I commend her for making this statement, and I could not agree with her more.
17: Texas Attorney General Ken Paxton has launched an investigation into Blue Cross Blue Shield of Texas, its parent company, and related business entities. The AG's office says the investigation is based on Blue Cross's procedures for allegedly denying and delaying urgent and medically necessary care and its potentially burdensome prior authorization requirements. See more news at AFM.net.
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24: I made a prayer. I said, God, I'm going to outlove and outserve my bride, even if she never reciprocates. Because I'm a Christian man. I'm modeling Jesus Christ.
25: That's Jim Ramos, and Jim and his wife Shanna are with us today on Focus on the Family with Jim Daly. They're going to be talking about the benefits to both spouses when a husband is intentional in marriage. Thanks for joining us. I'm John Fuller.
26: Well, let's start with, I hope Jean is not listening today, my wife. This is one of those shows where if she hears this, I'm in trouble.
27: I'll just make sure I send it to her.
26: But she would be cheering us on today, saying, yes, an engaged husband, an engaged father. This is what we need in our homes today. And I certainly try to be. I'm being a little facetious. Mm-hmm. But, you know, there are times when I probably did not meet the standard. Mm-hmm. But I want you to meet the standard. And that's what we're going to talk about today, how husbands can step up and be the husbands and the fathers they need to be in the home. That right there already goes, oh, I don't want this. Turn the station, turn it off, the podcast, whatever it might be. But stick with us because we're going to have some great information from our guests today to talk about that with their book, Dialed In, Reaching Your Full Capacity as a Man. We like a challenge, a man of God, actually. And we're going to talk about how you can get there.
25: Mm-hmm. And Jim and Shannon have been here at Focus via our crazy little thing called Marriage Podcast with Greg and Aaron Smalley. So we're glad that you had that opportunity to get introduced to our audience, but we're glad you're here for this show. Jim is an author and is the founder of Men in the Arena, which is a terrific ministry. He's got the book you've mentioned, Jim, and we thought it'd be good to have Shanna here as we talk specifically about marriage.
26: Representing all women. Yeah. Thank you.
27: Defending myself.
26: Yeah, it's great to have you guys. Yeah, defending yourself and all women. But it's good to have you both.
28: Appreciate it. We appreciate it. It's an honor.
26: So let me ask you, we'll start here. The first year of your marriage. That's what everybody wants to hear about, right? Let's go back, but you wrote the book, not me. So the first year of your marriage was not particularly easy, right? You were learning some things. How would you describe it?
27: It was rough. You know, you walk into marriage thinking that you're marrying your dream guy. And it was not that scenario at all.
26: Well, you wrote the book. Give us those, what was going on so people can go, oh, yeah, that's us, or that was us. So what were some of the things that were happening that were so disappointing?
27: I think for him, I didn't cook. I never really learned how to cook. I think that was a big one, not being able to use towels because they were decorative, you know, just all the girl things. And I just the lack of communication and then the unhealthy form of communication.
3: So you, did you guys kind of go at it, fight, you know, and verbally going after each other? And
27: very much so.
3: Yeah.
4: We're very similar in personality types.
3: Okay, and describe so that.
4: I'm a choleric sanguine, and she's a melancholic choleric. And so that choleric box is what drew us together.
3: And describe that for those that don't know
4: the
3: that.
4: The choleric box would be, I think, Gary Smalley called that the lion. That's the natural leader, bold, demonstrative, vocal. And so that's how we communicated. And we just did not communicate early on what we expected from each other in marriage. And so I was a cook through high school and college. She assumed I'd cook in the marriage. And I thought
3: sounds
4: she
3: good.
4: Was, yeah.
27: Sounded just didn't work out that way.
3: And so, but you got married thinking she'd do all that stuff and I'll do this stuff. I'll be provider, protector. Was that kind of your formula?
4: I don't know what it was. I was coaching football and I was in ministry and I just thought she would serve me and meet all my needs. And I didn't realize even while in ministry how backwards and how contrary to scripture that was and how immature I was.
3: Oh, yeah.
4: Process.
3: So you got home like that after the honeymoon. Did you come home that night after your big, you know, coaching job and you sat at the table and you both looked at each other and said, what are we doing? Who's cooking?
4: What happened was we walked into the house and I said, what's for dinner? She said, I don't cook. I said, well, I'm going to go take a shower. She said, don't use the towels on the handrail. Use your old college towels because those are decorative. And you can't use the pillows on the bed or the duvet cover. I didn't even know what a duvet cover was.
3: Let alone spell it.
4: Yeah, I still don't. And who did I marry?
3: Wow, yeah, that sounds like a rough start.
27: Yeah.
3: Some of those things would have normally been talked about ahead of time a little bit.
27: Correct. And you would have thought that they were, especially with him being in ministry. So I think we just kind of walked in a little blind.
3: There was an epiphany. So the people that are going, oh, yeah, that was us. Mm-hmm. There was that epiphany where you decided there had to be a better way. Who came up with that first idea of this isn't working?
27: Jim did.
4: I was at a men's conference, Promise Keepers Conference.
3: How long had you been married?
4: 2 years.
3: 2 years in, okay.
4: And I'm sitting at the conference. I'm hearing a guy scream from the pulpit, you got to outlove and outserve your wife. And I was sitting there going, man, this guy's just saying the same thing over and over. And about halfway through, God spoke to my heart. And I turned to the guy next to me. I said, God just spoke to me. What'd he say? I need to outlove and outserve my wife. And so I went home and I made a public declaration in front of the church. I was going to do that. I didn't know what that looked like, but I started making her coffee every morning. You know, we were raising kids, and I've done that ever since. That's kind of it's my reminder to do that for her. And it changed our marriage, and she can tell you about how it changed for her, but changed our marriage.
3: Yeah, well, tell me. I mean, those first days of that difference, did you notice it, or you thought he was playing a game?
27: No, I mean, we're not game players. That's not who we are. So, I mean, it for me meant so much because that meant that I was valued.
3: You felt it?
27: Yes.
3: Right from the beginning.
27: Yeah, I mean,
3: it's like, wow.
27: Because it was such a contrast to what we had been living.
3: Okay.
27: And unbeknownst to us, years later, we would find out that my love language was acts of service.
3: So that fit.
27: Yes.
3: So you touched on it accidentally.
4: The Holy Spirit.
3: Yeah.
4: That's all I can say. It was a miracle. And
3: that's
4: I didn't
3: good.
4: Realize that that was her love language. And so now I know that she needs me to be Christ to her.
3: Mm. So that's a good epiphany 2 years in. Some couples, it may be 10 years, 20 years, and they still haven't had that kind of epiphany. They just kind of grind each other on the edges, but they're in for the marriage. They're not going to divorce. And, you know, maybe this is going to be the epiphany. Maybe we need to do something differently. So you want to look at that and take that assessment. Jim, let me ask you, in the book, you describe the difference between maleness and masculinity. I don't know that I could do that. I would think they're kind of the same.
4: Yeah, I think toxic masculinity is oxymoronic. So if you look up the definition of masculinity in Oxford Dictionary, it's the qualities and characteristics that make up a man. And so based on that definition, which is a secular definition, we don't have toxicity. Toxicity comes from males who refuse to raise their families. They defer the leadership to another man, or they defer the leadership to social media. Males do not accept the responsibilities that God has given them. But men, when they walk in their masculine gift, they step up a man who knows Jesus Christ. He steps up. He loves his bride. He serves her. He leads the family. He understands the bent of his children, and he raises them up along with his wife accordingly. So there, I think that males are born, but men are made.
26: Yeah. No, I like that definition. I think, unfortunately, the culture, especially of the era, probably the last 20 years, mm-hmm. you know, we've leaned as a culture to raise up tenderness mm-hmm. and kind of gentleness, not necessarily follow me, I will take this hill, mm-hmm. and we together will die on this hill. I mean, that scene is like, oh, that's a little strong. Do you know what I'm saying?
4: Yeah, I mean, if you look at the definition of meek in the Bible, it's right? a stallion bridled.
26: Right.
4: So I still get to be mm-hmm. a stallion, but I'm right, babe?
27: Yeah.
4: Okay, just checking.
26: See, that was a good example of how to do it, man. Thank you for listening to Focus on the Family.
4: You know, I'm a stallion that's bridled by the Holy Spirit.
26: Yeah.
4: And that's there's strength under
26: direction.
4: Direction.
26: Yeah,
4: yes.
26: I like that.
4: Yes.
26: That's good. Shannon, let me ask you, do you think men need to understand better the difference between the communication between men and women? This is
27: absolutely.
26: What Gary Smalley built his career on.
27: Yes, yeah. absolutely, because we do speak completely differently. Like, I can say something, and I know what I mean, and he hears something completely different.
26: Yeah.
27: So, and every marriage is different. So you and Gene communicate differently than Jim and I would communicate. The way we communicate, most people would not enjoy each other or being married.
26: Yeah, and it's good news that you're able to overcome those things. That's a wonderful testimony, too, that
27: yeah.
26: you can be, mm-hmm. you know, in a bad spot, but there's hope for everybody, which is what
27: yes.
26: we're hoping people will hear today. So if they're in a bad spot, they can contact us. Mm-hmm. We have caring Christian counselors. We've
27: yes.
26: got a marriage assessment that Greg Smalley and
4: yep.
26: the team put together, and it's really good stuff.
4: Mm-hmm.
26: And that's what people need to think about with Focus. It's just a treasure trove of content to help
4: yep.
26: people do life better. And you're a part of that. In that regard, though, that communication,
27: mm-hmm.
26: you know, I'm thinking back to early marriage issues. There's an assumption, I think, many wives will make that we get it, that we understand what you're thinking. We don't.
27: No.
26: We can't figure that out. I think to help men, if we're putting it in that category, it's really helpful for wives to just tell us what you expect.
27: Yes.
26: And not to diminish our grade because we had to ask you to tell us.
27: Correct. And I think how we tell you, it needs to come across that it's your idea for the most part. And so that art of communication, I'm still learning.
26: That could be really hard, though. You know, that's one maybe we need to grow up a little bit on the guy side and celebrate your idea. But I get what your point is. Sometimes it goes better if it's the other person's idea. I think that can work both ways.
27: Well, and just bringing it around, like, instead of you, it needs to be more of a conversation. Like just this last year when I had my shoulder surgery, I will probably never get that kind of time off of work again.
26: Mm-hmm.
27: And so I had to bring it up to him, hey, it would be really great if you could take some time and let's take a couple weeks and get away. But the way I worded it, I don't even remember. But
26: I bet Jim does.
27: I know,
26: let's
27: it
26: go
27: was
26: to Jim.
27: I know it was in an email.
4: It was masterful. She sent me a text. I need to talk to you. I don't want you to respond. I just want to talk to you. And she said, the next 6 months, I can't work. We have an opportunity like we've never had in our marriage to spend quality time together. And I just want you to pray about taking 2 or 3 weeks off to spend time together building our marriage.
26: Wow.
4: Will you pray about that? And she asked a question. She didn't say you need to or you should.
26: Yeah.
4: She put it in my court and I called her back instantly. I'm in because it was my call and she let me reason with it through my own processes. It was actually masterful.
26: Yeah, and that's a good thing to do. I mean, and again, that works both ways, I think.
4: Mm-hmm.
26: You know, Jesus kind of modeled that for us, didn't he?
27: Mm-hmm.
26: Ask questions,
4: yep.
26: and that can move hearts.
27: Yes.
26: You know, especially when the person's giving you the answer right away.
4: Oh, yeah, it's easy.
26: And then that inclusiveness, it feels like, yeah, ooh, look what I get to do to shine for my bride. We do like that.
27: Yeah.
26: We're a little bit of a peacock mentality, you know, look at the feathers,
27: yeah.
26: right?
27: Yes.
26: So it's always fun. Jim, men are called to be peacemakers. I don't know that I would
3: see that in myself. I can be an agitator. I just did that last night. My boys were at the house, and we were going on about something, Gene and I, and it was putting my clothes away. Here's a good confession.
5: Oh,
3: and, you know,
5: in there.
3: And so I, you know, they're out on the couch, and we have company coming the next day today, and I, you know, I needed to get the clothes up, but I kept, like, needling Gene, just ribbing her, and I was just doing it for fun. And Trent, my oldest, is going, pull up, pull up, pull up. He was already, he was like locked in. And yeah. I mean, I'm going, am I going? Yeah, just be quiet, Dad. I mean, okay. And Gene started laughing. And it was just one of those things. But some of that is learned behavior, right? Where if you come from a home where you had siblings and you teased each other, which I did, that's kind of what you did. You know, it's kind of sport. Yeah. But that could be damaging, can it? Mm-hmm.
27: Yes, especially your spouse's upbringing.
3: Yeah.
27: I mean, it may not have been sport for them. It may have been more damaging mm-hmm. and hurtful.
3: So how do we bring that peacemaker mentality into that, Jim, as men? How do we become not the agitator, but the peacemaker?
28: There's peacemakers, peacebreakers, and peace fakers. So a peace faker just kind of goes the flow, sweeps it under the table. It's not there. We ignore it. It's going to go away. A peacemaker comes in with a God-honoring solution that will bring a remedy to a given situation. A peacebreaker erupts and causes dissension and just comes in like a wrecking ball. That was me. I framed her poorly during the course of our child-rearing years when we're in the stress bubble of life. I framed her as the enemy. I framed her as the crazy one. Oh, the house has to be clean. She's raising three boys plus another one. And so what I did is I brought peacebreaking into the household, and I've had to go back the last 10 years, repent to my adult children and repent to her and say, she's a phenomenal, she's a warrior, she's faithful. I've had to just go back and fix that because I chose the route of peace breaking as a solution to a problem, and it was wrong.
25: Mm. There's a lot there. You've got to be introspective, and you've got to have an open heart and honesty. Well, well done, Dad. Yeah. This is Focus on the Family with Jim Daly, and our guests are Jim and Shanna Ramos, and we're so glad to have them here talking about marriage. Some of the content is from Jim's book, Dialed In, Reaching Your Full Capacity as a Man of God, which is specifically for guys, but we're so glad Shanna's here to help broaden out the conversation as we dial into marriage. Get a copy of the book from us here at the ministry. We've got the details for you at focusonthefamily.com/broadcast.
3: You know, Jim, in that context, that shift can be, you know, you got to be intentional, I guess. Mm-hmm. You got to wake up every day, okay, I'm going to serve my wife today. How did you do that? How did you keep that moving forward? How did you do it when you didn't feel reciprocal appreciation? Not that Shanna didn't, but I'm just saying in some cases it won't happen. How do you say, okay, she may not be appreciating this, but Lord, I'm doing this for you.
28: I made a prayer. I said, God, I'm going to outlove and outserve my bride, even if she never reciprocates. Hmm. Because I'm a Christian man. I'm modeling Jesus Christ.
3: I like that.
28: And we did not reciprocate.
3: Yeah.
28: We killed him. So for me, it was simple. I'm going to be Jesus to my bride. I'm going to outlove her, and I'm going to outserve her. I'm going to do it all my life. And it does take maintenance for us. Every 10 years, we go in for marriage counseling, whether we need it or not.
3: New battery.
28: Yes. We just do it. We don't want to wait for a crisis. We want to work through that process.
3: Yeah.
28: And she's learning to affirm my love language, which is words of affirmation. So when I do something to serve her, and she goes, that cup of coffee was the best I've ever had. I'm like, I just want to go make her another cup of coffee because I want to please her, right? I want to do justice for her.
3: Well, and it fits with that next question, you know, kind of men, and this has become a joke within marriage, like men are conquerors, and you get married and you stop the pursuit because the conquest is done. You know, I won her heart and affection. We said I do. Mm-hmm. You know, so many guys or wives will write us and say, yeah, my husband told me he loved me once at the altar. And when I asked him about it, it's like, what more do I need to say? I love you. But it's not how it goes, right? It's not a healthy way to describe that. So in that context, how do you overcome the reward of getting married to the woman you love and keeping that flame going? The intentionality is the problem. We are lazy lions.
28: Mm. Yes.
3: And once we've feasted on the conquest, it's like, okay, we're done. But that is not good.
28: When God said to leave your father and mother and cleave. That word cleave is the Hebrew word dabak. I don't know if you probably know this. It means four things. It means to impinge, like we're going to impinge upon each other's singleness. It means to adhere to be joined to, but it also means to pursue, overtake, and chase after. And my job, that's my... And the women love
26: smiling.
28: Hearing that.
26: Shannon's smiling ear to ear.
28: That's my job. My job to cleave to her is to make sure I am pursuing her, which she does naturally. She naturally is built that way. I'm a natural conqueror. So God asks me, and God's engine, God's so, he asks me to do what's not my default.
26: Yeah.
28: He asks me to do the hard thing. Love her, that's not my default. My default is respect. And he asks me to pursue her, that's not my default. My default is conquer. So he asks us, doesn't he always ask us to do the hard thing? He asks us to take the high road.
26: Yeah.
28: And that's what the joy of being a man and unfolding the mystery that is her. I just learned a year and a half ago, she prefers crunchy peanut butter over creamy.
26: Oh, who doesn't?
28: Well, apparently a woman who raises three boys who like creamy peanut butter and sacrificing for the boys. So just a year ago, I learned that. She's a mystery that's unfolding. I want to pursue the mystery that is Shanna.
26: I just want to know, I can go creamy or crunchy. I love it both. So.
27: It depends.
26: It's so good. Depends on the day. But Shanna, that must make you feel good. Connected. What do you need as a wife to feel connected?
27: Time.
26: Wow. Okay.
27: Which is tough for people that are in ministry or my job takes me away. But for me, it's time.
26: When you look at that benefit, I mean, you're doing some marriage counseling, I would think, even, you know, ad hoc.
28: Yes.
26: But when you're talking to couples that are struggling, like you did your first couple of years of marriage, how do you, and I'm thinking particularly the men, Jim, because the intentionality is what keeps, you know, I sit here and hear all the experts tell great things to do, and I often don't apply them.
28: 100%.
26: And we as men do have an apathy. We just, it's discipline to do these things and do it over and over again to get the right result, to get the smile like Shanna had just given. But I don't know why we struggle with that. So let's knock that down. What, for a guy that isn't able to do it consistently, how do we become more consistent in serving our wives well?
28: I have had so many conversations with couples that are failing in their marriage. The marriage is, there's a certain test I use, and their marriage is devitalized. And I've asked one question to Christian men that's been a game changer, because most people I deal with aren't in need of a professional counselor. They're just needing wisdom and a kick in the pants or whatever. And I asked this question, man, I'm looking at this test here. Are you both Christians? Yes. Wow. Where's Jesus? And I look at the man and I say, are you going to be Jesus in this relationship? And when a man, a Christian man, realizes he's not being Jesus to the one person God has called him to be Jesus to, it can be a game changer. We just need to be Jesus to our spouse.
26: Right. It's just that. Do you know I'm not perfect, Jim?
28: Yeah.
26: Me neither, bro. I just wanted to put that out there.
28: Well, yeah. My wife will attest to that.
26: But I so appreciate the point. And this is what it means to be a convictional Christian.
28: Yes.
26: To live it. And when you live it, it's amazing what the Lord will do through you. Let's talk at the end here about walking, the acronym that you use to help guys think this through. Give it to us. What is walking?
28: Yeah.
26: It's a rather long word, by the way. I kind of laughed when I saw that. I said, I'm looking for simple. How about
28: I
26: walk?
28: I apologize. I had an argument with the pastor who married us, who had actually left the local church ministry. I'm a big fan of the local church. And we had this big discussion about Christians not needing the local church. And so I went back and I had to I was 27 and he was in his 40s. So I went back and I thought, okay, what does a Christian look like? A vibrant, dynamic Christian man. And I'm an old youth pastor, so I love acrostics.
26: Yes.
28: So I just came up with this acrostic, walking, based off of the Genesis 5:10, Enoch.
26: Yeah.
28: Enoch, walk with God. And basically he worships God on a regular basis. A, he approaches God daily in prayer. L, he loves other believers through Christian fellowship. K, he knows the word of God better than anyone in his family. I'll put that in parentheses. I, he invests his fiscal and physical resources in God's kingdom. N, he nurtures other believers into faith, right? And then G, he gives his life wholeheartedly to the gospel of Jesus Christ, Galatians 6, 14, Galatians 2:20, John 12:24. So these seven things, in my opinion, make a disciple a vibrant, dynamic man of God, woman of God.
3: That's really good.
28: Mm-hmm. I think it's pretty good. And it's memorable.
5: It is.
28: No
5: it
28: kidding. Is.
5: Yeah.
3: And Shanna, you're the recipient of this. So, you know, Jim's trying to spark us men that are listening and probably the wives that are listening that they're going to get this book and lay it on their husband's pillow. And what's the benefit?
27: A vitalized relationship, not a devitalized relationship. But it does go both ways. The women have to be willing to work as well.
3: Yeah.
27: And not just the men, because it is a two-way street, for sure.
3: What does that look like, you know, in the relationship for you as the wife? What is that reciprocation when you feel filled up? You know, we use the love tank language.
27: Yeah.
3: And so when your love tank

0: comes. Mm-hmm. It's kind of like a habit. Like people that need to spend time in their marriage, if it's just 1 hour a week, then just take that 1 hour a week.
1: Yeah.
0: If that's all you've got right now.
1: That's really good. And I think, you know, this message is awesome. And I think, again, we, as human beings, we tend to point to our spouse and say, that's the problem. She's the one or he's the one. Mm-hmm. And all we can do is work on ourselves in the relationship. I remember writing a book, my first book on coming home. And the criticism I got is that, well, Jim Daly's advice is keep your expectations low. You know, I grew up as that orphan kid. I didn't have high expectations mm-hmm. about adults in my life. And I think it did give me an understanding mm-hmm. of how the world works mm-hmm. pretty young.
0: Yeah.
1: And I don't even mean it as a bad thing, but it, just keep your expectations a little more in reality. And that allows you to experience, I think, a more joyful life mm-hmm. when you're not having an expectation of what the other person should do for me.
0: Mm-hmm. Right.
1: Right? Mm-hmm. Yeah. And in marriage, it's critical.
0: Yeah.
1: And I don't always do it well. I know Gene's watching. So I had to throw that caveat in. Like, oh, yeah, you're a top of the mountain guy. But it's our target. So this has been great. Thank you so much for being with us.
0: Thank you.
1: This is flying by.
0: Huge honor.
1: Yeah. And I hope you've been equipped to strengthen your marriage. That's the goal. If you found it helpful, share this episode with your spouse, and you can find it at our website or at the Focus on the Family app. And if you're a husband who wants more insights into stepping up in your marriage and in other areas of your life, get a copy of Jim's book, Dialed In, Reaching Your Full Capacity as a Man of God. 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He said his job requires him to spend weeks at a time away from his family, and he and his wife listen to the program to get advice for building up their marriage so they can talk about it together on the phone. He went on to say, it just keeps me and my wife grounded, so I tell my coworkers who might be having a bad day to listen to Focus on the Family. That's a fun thing.
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3: You do not put a kid who's got a broken arm, let's say they're struggling with anxiety or something already, you do not put them in a canoe to swim upstream with one paddle. 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
2: 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I'm John Fuller, and on behalf of Jim Daly and the entire team, join us again as we help you and your family thrive in Christ.

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1: So job one for every Christian parent is what?
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1: Yeah, I mean, I think every Christian parent, oh, you lay in bed at night, you pray, you fret, you worry, you're anxious, especially in this day and world. What do I need to do? How do I need to be?

0: you know, have a son or daughter who, when they're 20, when they're 18, when they're 16, they're standing for Christ.
1: And I think every parent longs for it, prays for it. And so this is your segment today. You're going to be really excited about our series coming up.
0: Welcome to Family Life Today, where we want to help you pursue the relationships that matter most. I'm Dave Wilson.
1: And I'm Ann Wilson. 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This is Family Life Today.
0: We've got a doctor in the house. Dr. Colin Outerbridge?
2: Yeah, Outerbridge. Outer like space, bridge like the Golden Gate.
0: And you are a doctor in what we're talking about today.
2: Yeah.
0: Talk about your dissertation.
2: My wife and I planted a church a couple of years ago with a real passion and desire to reach the next generation. And we wanted to learn a bit about what the research shows that the next generation is looking for in a kind of community and a kind of church. And so we decided to focus that effort, not just in planting a church, but also by understanding academically, what does the next generation need? And so I wrote my dissertation on looking at unchurched and de-churched Gen Z communities across the country. And we identified some key characteristics that would be helpful in connecting them to the good news of Jesus.
1: Colin, were you surprised when you were studying this, when you're going over the stats that are coming up, were you surprised at all? Or were you thinking, this is what I kind of figured?
2: Yeah, I think in my pastoral work, what we saw anecdotally was confirmed academically.
1: Okay.
2: And when the research identified these clear points of disconnection for the next generation, it was helpful in that it created a dynamic where we could think strategically about creating the kind of community that people that are still spiritual, still interested in faith, but maybe disinterested in church, might be able to find the kind of community they were looking for.
1: And are you guys, you and your wife, are you thinking about this for your kids?
0: I mean, it's personal.
2: Four. Oh, yeah, absolutely.
0: Yeah.
2: We feel like we're right in the middle of it,
1: yeah.
2: Trying to help our kids discern and navigate a new world and a new culture that is very different than the one that we grew up in. And we're trying to think about how to create the conditions where they can see and follow Jesus and know that it's not only a courageous thing to do, but the best thing to do for their life.
0: So as you think through, and I know I watched you give a series on this whole idea, but I'm guessing a lot of what you said in that series, and we're going to talk through some of those ideas, came from what you learned in your dissertation. What are some of the things you jumped out of
2: absolutely,
0: that.
2: Absolutely. You know, I think there's a lot of research right now around why young people are disconnecting from church, maybe deconstructing their faith and perhaps even deconverting. But I don't find that there was a great theological framework for how parents can understand the playbook that's being utilized to lead to those types of undermining moments in faith for kids. Parents need a framework that allows them to be able to understand, discern, and put language to what's actually happening to their kids. I think it can be so disorienting, right? When your kid comes home and says, hey, I'm not sure I believe in this anymore, and they were the youth group superstar, right? Or they go to college and they say, hey, I think I'm out on faith, and you went on a mission trip with them when they were kids.
1: Yeah. And so you remember, like, they were seven and they gave their life to Jesus.
2: Exactly.
1: And now they're like, I don't even know.
2: And you had the privilege of being a part of that story.
0: Yeah.
2: And so I think what can happen sometimes is that parents can feel like they're getting hit by a ton of bricks with this news and with this information. And so the question that I've been asking is, what does it look like for us to get upstream? What does it look like for us to identify what's happening in the lives of our kids? So that way, as parents, we can help them navigate that in a way that's proactive as opposed to reactive.
0: So that's where the idea for the series came.
2: Yep.
0: So walk us through a little bit of, you're back in the Old Testament, you're looking at a king called Nebuchadnezzar, Babylon. Tell us where that came from.
2: One of the key things that we were discovering is as parents are responding with fear about the news that they're getting about their kid walking away from faith, we began to evaluate the scriptures and say, okay, is this new or is this old? Mm. And there's a belief that we have that the enemy, our enemy, is not a creator. Our enemy is a copycat. As we thought about that, the question then became, okay, Does God give us a clue or a framework or a playbook or an insight into the strategy that the enemy is using to undermine faith? And when we came to Daniel chapter 1, what we found is that the story of Babylon and the story of Daniel really is the game plan that the enemy's been using for generations to undermine faith in young people. And so being able to clarify that and know that allowed us to begin to think about how can we put this in a practical way for families so that they have language to discern what's going on in their own home.
0: Yeah, so give us a little background on Daniel.
2: Daniel is a Hebrew boy. He's a teenager. King Nebuchadnezzar has raided Jerusalem. They have taken all of the high talent, high capacity, high potential Hebrew people and relocated them to Babylon. King Nebuchadnezzar is an expert at ending civilizations and making people Babylonian. Mm-hmm. And what we find in Daniel chapter 1 is the game plan that he used to make people that used to be one culture, his culture. And I think there's a one-to-one correlation here where if you look at the Old Testament, oftentimes Old Testament characters are archetypes for New Testament or spiritual realities. As an example, Israel is a sign of God's people. And in the New Testament, we find that we are still the people of God. Hosea is another great Old Testament example of a relationship that God has with those that are unfaithful to him, and he's still faithful. And what we find in Revelation 14 is that Babylon is used to describe the culture of the kingdom of the enemy, our enemy. And so when we look at Babylon in the Old Testament, we're actually getting a picture into the spiritual realities of how the enemy tries to accomplish his works and purposes in every generation.
0: Yeah, I mean, the title, if I'm right, was New Days, Same Old Place.
2: Yeah, New Days, Old Place, right? That's exactly what it is. New Days, Same Place.
0: What happens in Daniel is still happening.
2: 100%.
0: So walk us through it.
2: I think what we see in Daniel chapter 1, in 7 verses, are 5 key elements that our enemy uses to create a new kind of culture in the life of our kids that is antithetical to the culture of the kingdom. Imagine for a moment, these Hebrew boys are taken out of the language that they know, the community that they know, the God that they have worshiped, and they're now placed in a new city. And the goal is for Babylon to rule the entire world. That's what they want to do. And they know that they can't start a war with every single culture to pull that off. So the best way to win the world is to just make everyone Babylonian. So Nebuchadnezzar's game plan is to take these Hebrew boys and over time, basically kill their faith one generation at a time. Mm-hmm. And so we see this work itself out in Daniel chapter 1. Step number 1, fictionalize the faith. Nebuchadnezzar takes a couple of articles from Israel and he places them in the place of worship that's in Babylon. And I think it's such an interesting picture that Nebuchadnezzar doesn't try to end the faith by destroying all of the figures and points of reference for the Jewish people. He knows that that would spark outrage. Instead, what he tries to do is create a dynamic where the faith of the Israelites is like the faith of any other community or part of the population.
1: So you're saying, like, in the temple, he took things out of the temple and brought them into Babylon?
2: Exactly. And the goal there is, if I create a world where you don't have to lose all of your faith, then I put you in a position where you just have to forget it. D.A. Carson has this great quote where he says, what one generation believes, the next generation forgets, and the third generation denies.
1: Wow.
2: And so Babylon has a long-term view here. The goal is to just get you to forget. And by the time your next kin, your next generation is raised up, they'll deny the faith that once your family believed.
1: What do you think that looks like today?
2: I think it looks like minimizing the faith, fictionalizing the faith.
1: Mm.
2: And so I think we need to be careful. Like when we see culture telling Old Testament stories as an example and spending a lot of money to make really popular movies that don't actually tell the biblical story, what ends up happening in the cultural imagination is that those stories that we hold to be true become fictional. And because we live in such a biblically illiterate culture, our young people begin to connect their imagination, not to the stories of scripture, but to whatever version the media has put out there for what that story is actually about.
1: Mm.
2: That's step one, because what grandma and grandpa used to believe, the next generation forgets. They don't know the true story of the scripture, right? And then we're just one generation away from people denying that story ever being true or having any relevance.
0: Hey, Dave Wilson here to talk about the Love Like You Mean It Marriage Cruise. It's the best cruise in the world to save your marriage, help your marriage, enhance your marriage, and also have a lot of fun in the sun. Leaves out of Florida February 13th through the 20th. You're going to love it. Music, comedians, and great messages that help your marriage. And let me tell you, this thing sells out. Almost every year it's sold out, and you got to get on. So we have a promo code for you. So here's what you do. Go to Love Like You Mean It Cruise. LoveLikeYouMeanItCruise.com. Use the promo code FAMILYLIFE. That's one word, family life. And get on this boat now and save your marriage and have a great time while you're doing it. We'll see you February 13th. So if I'm a parent and I'm trying to understand this with my own kids, what do I do? What's my strategy?
2: Yeah, so I think the strategy here is to open up conversations with your kids about what is happening. I think as we look at all of the elements that are involved in undermining faith in our kids, the key element is what kind of question can I ask that helps a young person understand what is happening to them? So as an example, if you see a story being told about the faith that's halfway true, but not all the way true, instead of just saying, well, I guess they're telling the story, that's good enough, we should lean in as parents and say, hey, what about that story is true? And what about that story is untrue? And what's the message that the media is trying to get into your heart that might be counter to the message that God wants you to have?
1: Have you had to do that with your kids?
2: Oh, yeah, absolutely. I think one of the things that we love to do with our kids is watch their shows or watch content that is connected to the world that they're in. Mm-hmm. And one of the primary things we do after we're done is we say, hey, what is the message that was being conveyed there?
1: So you're not saying we're never watching anything.
2: No, actually, we have the opposite approach. With my oldest daughter, we actually give her the aux cord is kind of the way that they talk about it. We let her play all of the music in the car. So if I'm driving to and from practice with her, she puts on her music and I do my best to not be judgmental about it. And that's how I know I'm getting older because it's a little bit harder for me, right? I walk out and, you know, it's a headache and the same repetitive tune over and over again. But what I want to do is create the environment where I can ask my daughter, hey, what's the message that lyric is trying to communicate to you? What does that tell you about your identity? Mm. Hey, is that alignment with what God says you are? Creating a framework where my daughter can discern what the message is more important than trying to create a world that she's inevitably going to step into that has a message for her. And if I haven't given her the tools to discern what is true and what is right and what is good and what is beautiful, I think I'm setting her up for failure.
0: Yeah, and in some ways, you probably know this, but if you did the opposite, which some parents, and especially Christian parents, will say, you never listen to that because it's evil and it's got to, what are they going to do? They're going to listen to it in secret. It's a prescription for, okay, I won't listen to it, Mom. I won't listen to it, Dad. And they're going to run off because there's something in there. You're saying, no, I'm going to step into your world with you and have a conversation. That's key.
1: Especially as teenagers, because if they say, but why? Why can't I see the movie? Why can't I listen to that music? And if you say, because I'm the parent and because I said so, oh, you're missing this great season where you're conversing about God's word, what it means. And you're right, you're creating biblical thinkers in your home.
2: Yeah, and the research verifies that young people that hold on to faith grow up in environments where that's the very thing that happens, right? And so it's not just, I think, a picture that we have, even in the Old Testament teachings about how we're supposed to relate to our kids, integrate faith into every aspect of life, connect God to everything that we're a part of and that we're doing. But it's also what research, academic research, points to as an incredibly important part of young people keeping their faith.
1: And let me just add, like, if I have a 15-year-old that wants to see an R-rated movie and they're like, I need to see it, this is going to be great, I know that I'm going to say no, but I will not start out with my no off the bat. I'll just say, tell me about the movie. What are you thinking about it? And because if I'm just coming in there, no, this is so bad, just to have the conversation is really important. And I know that I'm going to say no in the long run.
2: Of course. But did we keep the conversation going?
1: Exactly. Right?
2: That's the most important piece.
0: I mean, we wrote about it in this wonderful book that's sitting right in front of you, When Their Teenagers Live in the Question. Mm-hmm. You know, it's the time to, again, we're not experts, but that's what you're doing. So, you know, here's what I was thinking. I don't know who we were talking to earlier this week, and we brought up the example. We did the opposite early when you pulled out their cassette tapes. They were cassettes back then. Whether it was Blink 182 somebody, we had the hammer. We're like, you are never listening to
1: this. This is me. He's talking about me.
2: Okay.
1: I overreact many times. But yeah, I'm not ripping you.
0: I did the same thing, but there were times where you're like, this is evil. This is of the devil, and we're burning it.
1: Which can be true, but the way we approach it's really important.
2: Yeah, I think you can get the same outcome.
1: Yes.
2: Yeah. Right. But the question is, what was the process to get there?
1: Exactly.
2: And the research consistently shows that as parents, we are the primary influence in the spiritual direction of the life of our child. That's what every data point clearly suggests. But the second piece is also just as valuable. The moment our kids stop talking to us because they feel like our response is not going to be one of grace or kindness, compassion, or curiosity, they don't stop thinking or questioning or wondering about faith. They just redirect those questions to someone other than you.
1: Mm.
2: And there's a whole entire world. There's a whole entire internet that is willing to give them answers that might direct them away from the very thing that you would have told them as parents.
1: Mm.
2: The question is not, will the culture influence your kid? The question is, when will the culture influence your kid?
0: Yeah.
2: And will you have a relationship with your child that allows them to know that when this is happening, they can go to you for advice and wisdom and trust that you have their best interest in mind, which is what we see even in the story of Babylon. So step one is fictionalize the faith. If I can get the faith to be not the core value, the most important thing, but just a part of your life, then eventually as generations progress, we're not going to have to even fight that battle anymore because the faith will be forgotten and then the next generation will deny it.
0: Mm.
2: But the second step is gather the influencers, right? This is Nebuchadnezzar's play. He takes all of the handsome, young, smart men that are Jewish and says, bring them into my court, give them my food, dress them in my robes, and get them away from their families and from the rest of their community. Because if I can get the influencers to become Babylonian, then everyone will follow them.
1: Mm-hmm.
2: And Malcolm Gladwell points this out exquisitely in his book, The Tipping Point. He says, the way in which you shape culture is you don't have to get everybody to buy in. You just need to get 10% of the culture to buy in. And if you get the right 10%, the right leaders, the right influencers, you win the game. And in many ways, that's what's happening in the 21st century, right? We have an actual job called influencer that exists in the culture. And it's creating a dynamic where what people are doing on social media has a profound effect on what young people believe to be true, what young people believe to be good, what young people believe to be beautiful. When we think about where our kids are being influenced, we've got to recognize that the loudest voice in their head may not be ours. And if we've made choices to make it difficult for them to believe that we can be trusted with their questions, they will scroll and they will find an answer somewhere else.
1: Yeah. And we usually say, and you've probably heard this too, Colin, that your window of opportunity and influence in your child's life is wide open until they're around 12 to 13. And they're still listening to you, but now they're listening to a lot of other voices. So to keep that relationship open is critical. But also to know, like, around that age where your daughters are, your two oldest daughters, they're starting to hear other things and think about other things now. They probably respect you and your wife and love you guys so much, but now they're looking around deciding, what do I believe? What is my faith?
2: Yeah, and that's why having people that are not us, that are in their life, that they think are cool, that they want to hang out with, is so important. Because sometimes the most important voice in the life of my child, while it still is their parents, it also becomes the 24-year-old small group leader who my daughters think is so awesome and so cool. And what we want, right, is that 24-year-old small group leader to be saying the same thing exactly. that mom and dad would say.
1: Yeah.
2: And I'm seeing this happen right now. My daughter will come home and say, Dad, you'll never guess what my small group leader said this week. I definitely think this is something I need to implement in my life. And in my mind, yeah. it's like, yes. your mother and I have been saying this now
0: your
2: for a year, right? 10 yeah. years. And we've learned to just smile yes. and nod. I do also want to say kids need physical, real life friendships with people that are their age, that yeah. they're following Jesus with, some mentors that are investing, engaging in their life. And I think also we need to take responsibility as parents here to recognize that we still have influence over who influences our kids.
0: Yeah.
2: So I'll give you just an example. Our daughter, she's the only girl in her grade who does not have a smartphone. Mm-hmm. She doesn't have a phone. And we've made that decision because we still have control over the influencers in our daughter's life. And we recognize that an algorithm exists on mm-hmm. social media to keep our daughter engaged because she's the product that businesses are trying to sell to. Mm-hmm. And so we've made this decision that our daughter's not going to have a smartphone. And she has navigated that exceptionally well. Mm-hmm. At the time that's appropriate, she'll get a dumb phone, which allows her to stay connected to us when she's playing travel sports and we need to remain connected with her and life gets a bit busier. But we're not going to allow our daughter to have her own social media account until she's 18 after we've coached her and talked through the implications of what that means.
1: What would you say to the parents that are like, what are you talking about? My kid is on me over and over, and I finally gave in. And their kids, their 11-year-old has a smartphone.
2: I think that every parent has to make the decision that they think is best for their kids.
1: Yeah.
2: We have made that decision because we see the research. We know what the research says. And handing, especially an adolescent girl, handing her a phone is like handing her a bottle full of pills that could end very, very badly. Mm. Not only is it addictive, but it's also terrible for self-image.
1: Shapes her identity.
2: It shapes identity in ways that really, really lead to negative outcomes.
1: Yeah.
2: I mean, we know of stories of families who their children were nudged into self-harm, mm. suicidal ideation, and some have even lost their children. And when they go back and look at why, it was because of what the algorithm was telling their kids to do. Mm. Our daughter doesn't have access to a smartphone. But in many ways, the reason why she participates with this is because we're trying to create the environment where we say yes as much as possible mm-hmm. to her around the things that really don't have that big of an impact on her life, so that when we say no, she knows that it's really for her good. Mm-hmm. So as an example, her friends think it's ridiculous that she can't have a cell phone, but we allowed her to pierce the top end of her ear at 13.
1: Yeah.
2: But here's the reason why. Her piercing the top end of her ear at 13 has no real bearing on her emotional and mental and spiritual health. But handing her a phone does. Mm. We want to create the kind of culture, especially I think with teenagers, where we're allowing the doors to be open for conversation. We're saying yes as much as possible so that when they hear no, they really do believe that the reason why they're hearing no is because mom and dad can be trusted.
1: Yeah.
0: Yeah. And I just want to say, way to go, mm-hmm. dude. And you know, we're grandparents now, so we're a little ahead of, maybe a lot ahead of
2: I think a lot ahead, yeah.
1: Your kid.
0: Yeah. Yeah. But I mean, it's like so many even Christian parents are just caving to the culture, not wanting to make the hard calls. Obviously, you've developed over decades now a relationship with your daughters and sons where they're, I guarantee there's pushback, but they're trusting mom and dad because they know you have the best for them. And the goal is not that they know the greatest influencer. The goal is bigger than that. And I just want to say, parents, that's your job. That is your job. Make the hard but loving calls to raise. I mean, we started the show saying, man, I want a son who's a man of God. I want a daughter who's a woman of God someday. You got to make some calls
1: and
0: right
1: it's not,
0: now.
1: And it's not too late. I know that we can feel discouraged, like it's too late. I've already failed. It's never too late. God's always in it, and he can always come through. This has been a great conversation with Colin Outerbridge.
0: Yeah, and we've got a great resource for you that helps you with next generation faith. It's our No Perfect Parents online course.
1: Or you can even get our book, No Perfect Parents, because it really does talk about next generation faith.
0: Yeah, so go to familylifetoday.com and click on the link in the show notes. 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
3: Welcome to Johnny Erickson Tada Sharing Hope. Do you remember that song, Yes, Jesus Loves Me? Well, listen to these wise words from Johnny that start with a story about that song, but go on to include so much more.
4: Elizabeth Elliot tells the story of a little girl who, instead of doing her household chores, decided that she should spend that hour practicing on the piano. She sat on the bench, proudly plunking away on the keys, Yes, Jesus Loves Me. Her mother called from the other room, reminding her daughter of her duties, but the girl continued to happily fill the house with the melody of praise. Now, here's the question. Was this child's playing rewarded? Did her mother commend her? Was her mother pleased? Not at all, because songs of praise lose their meaning when offered out of disobedience. And we are not unlike that child at the piano. We are, in fact, like Saul, who, after a big battle, disobeyed God by keeping the best of the Amalekites' oxen and sheep to enhance his sacrifices to the Lord. And just like King Saul, we try to justify our disobedience with a show of religion. But you know what God says about that? The prophet told Saul in 1 Samuel chapter 15, he said, Does the Lord delight in burnt offerings and sacrifices as much as in obeying the voice of the Lord? To obey is better than sacrifice, and to heed is better than the fat of rams. It's a lesson that child at the piano should have heeded. God says that to obey is better than to sacrifice. That is, first do what God tells you to do before you give something you are convinced will please him. Because God finds no pleasure in any gift when it's offered from a heart that clings to willful sins, especially sin that we try to justify. And we are so good. We're so devious at doing that. We're so clever when it comes to justifying ourselves. We remain in an evil trade, thinking that then we can earn more to give to the Lord. We hold on to a small but corrupt habit with the excuse that we balance it out with faithful attendance at prayer meeting and choir rehearsal. We remain in a questionable relationship, insisting that it energizes our spiritual walk with Christ. But it's all ram fat. Now, here is the interesting thing about King Saul and his disobedience. The truth is, the sheep and the cattle from the Amalekites really were a better breed. Those animals would have made for a so-called better sacrifice. Back then, the fat of a healthy ram sacrificed on the altar, whew, that was a worthy sacrifice. For that matter, at any other time, the little girl's piano rendition of Jesus Loves Me would have been sweet music to her mother's ears. In the same way, giving more to the Lord is a wonderful thing, and faithful attendance at prayer meeting is to be admired. But all of it is ram fat when offered through disobedience.
3: 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To heed God is better than the fat of rams. Or in other words, to obey is far better than anything else you might bring to the Lord. Be quiet for a moment and let the Spirit scrutinize your offerings as of late to Jesus. Think about your relationships. Are they pure? Is there something you'd be ashamed of if it were found out, yet you try to quiet your guilt by filling your house with worship music? What is the Holy Spirit whispering to you right now? Is there any ram fat that you're trying to present to God? Obedience is much more of a holy thing to offer God than anything else, no matter how pleasing it seems. Oh, Jesus, help us all to remember this.
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